Welcome back to 1987. Fabulous album from Bruce Springsteen. The album was called Tunnel of Love, and the track there, which we played, was called All That Heaven Will Allow. Very good day for me, Mike Marwick. Welcome to On the Weekend, 2 hours of a whole mix of music, as usual. Started off with the late Bruce Guthrie, who sadly died back in September 2023, former lead singer with Runrig, and some great songs too. The one there called Gonna Walk This Road. As I say, welcome to On the Weekend. We've got a lot of good music coming your way in the next couple of hours. And here's a song from Christine McVie.

heard that on the radio. A couple of weeks ago, it's been going around my head ever since. I thought I really must play it, if just once perhaps. Quite a long track by The Who. Comes from the album called Then and Now, and it's told, of course, Who Are You? And before that, Christine McVie, at least most of the song by Christine McVie. Having some equipment problems here. I think we've fixed them, so it should be okay. Anyway, Christine McVie, and Love's Got a Hold of Me, or most of it, as I say. Now then, Dwight Yoakam.

big change, especially that one. The album called Change Everything and the song called Always the Last to Know. And the song before that, which I always have to read the title of it carefully to make sure I get it right. Dwight Yoakam. Turn it on. Turn it up and turn me loose. Get it in the wrong order. Doesn't make a lot of sense, does it? Anyway, welcome to the program. One person who has joined the program is Marion Marietta. I'm not quite sure where you're listening, but nice to hear from you. You said you're having trouble tracking down the program. Well, I've sent you a small list of where you'll find it. Hopefully you have found it for this week. And you're very welcome to the music. Glad to know you're enjoying it. Carrying on right now. This is Dar Williams.

bit of sax on that one. Yeah. Rolling Stones from the album called Jump Back, which is the best of the Rolling Stones, and I'm pretty sure on various other Stones albums too. The one called Waiting on a Friend, and Darragh Williams before that, Lovely Lady, and the song called Summerchild. Must dig out some more songs by Darragh Williams. Now then, I've got a CD here by Marvin Gaye, and there's one track on it which I absolutely love playing, called Wherever I Lay My Hat, That's My Home. And if you look up on the internet, a lot of people attribute it as having been written by Paul Young, but it wasn't. It was written by Marvin.

very singable song, I always reckon. The Corgis. Whatever happened to the Corgis? Or was it a one-hit wonder? It's a good song, though, wasn't it? The one called If I Had You. Before that, Marvin Gaye, the man who wrote and also sang the original version of Wherever I Lay My Hat, That's My Home. Also, of course, done by Paul Young. And I tell you what, Paul Young's version was pretty good. So what we will do, if I remember, is to play it next week. How's that?

The old maid's waiting for a leap year to come. The critter's just waiting to sing. The old cow standing by the Bull Durham sign is waiting for the grass to turn green. The barfly's waiting for an easy mark. And the hitchhiker's waiting for a ride. The life-termer's waiting for a prison break. Beachcomber's waiting for a tie. Farmer's daughter's waiting for the salesman to take her into town.

Gander still waiting for that ace in the hole. And Jack still waiting on Jill. Everybody's waiting for something. Nothing seems to turn out right. Cause the night shift's waiting for morning. And the burglar's just waiting on a night. The congregation is waiting for the preacher. Preacher's just waiting for the groom. And the groom's just waiting for the June bride. And the bride's just waiting for June. Sunflower's waiting for the sunshine. Violet's just waiting for the dew. Bees just waiting for honey. And honey, I'm just waiting for

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Has it finished? 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Is, of course, John Lennon and the song called Watching the Wheels. And before that, John Prine, for another of his brilliant songs. There are so many brilliant songs, but the lyrics in that one are just so clever. I just have to smile at them every time I hear the song. John Prine and the song called

great Tom Petty, of course, into the great wide open. We'll play that for the runner who just sent me a fabulous photograph of a deer. He was concealed amongst the trees. Very clever, concealing itself, isn't it? Brilliant. Anyway, hope you enjoyed that one. Good pace for running too. Also the one before that, Gallagher Live, Scottish band, of course, and some great hits back in the 70s and 80s. The song called Lena. Now then, let's have a couple of old songs. They go down quite well, old 45s. We've got one old 45 from the 50s and one from the 60s. Let's start off with this one from the 50s. Well, let's actually put it at the right speed, shall we? First time I've done that for a while. 33 and a third for a 45. Doesn't work. This is Richie Valens.

0: What a great voice.
1: E.P. Arnold, The First Cut is the Deepest. From the, I suppose, the early 70s, or late 60s, in fact, I think it is. Haven't got a date here. Before that is one definitely recorded in the 50s, Ritchie Valens, and the one called Donna. The other side of that single is La Bamba, by the way. On the weekend, we like to play a whole mix of things. We've got another few old 45s to play in hour number two, including rather a good one about dogs. I'm sure you're going to enjoy that. Anyway, right now, let's have the Fruit Bats.

absolutely breathless piece. That one, that's brilliant, isn't it? That's Amy McDonald and a song called Barrowland Ballroom. And the one before that was the Fruit Bats, one of my favourite duos or trios, actually. Are they a trio or a duo? Anyway, the song's called The Balcony. Now then, songs about Barrowland. We've just had one there from Amy McDonald called Barrowland Ballroom. But there's more than one song about Barrowland. This is Christine Moore.

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Love that one. The Queen Bees and the song called Sailing By. And before that was Christy Moore. The second song today about Barrowland was in fact called Barrowland. Interesting lyrics in it too. On the weekend, let's have something from the Waterboys.

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Moody Blues, of course. I know we're out there somewhere. And the Big Finish coming now. Frank, anything. Waterboys before that, and Fisherman's Blues. Now, I did promise you another two singles. In fact, I'm going to give you three singles between now and the end of the programme. An old 45 from 1971 with Scratchies. If you like dogs, this one is for you.

Zoo Doctors, and To Win Just Once, and the one before that, I'm sure it was on the tip of your tongue, the song by Lobo called Me and You and a Dog Named Boo. Apparently, Lobo's real name, under which he wrote the song, was Kent Lavoie. There you are. Interesting song. I thought it was his biggest hit, but no, it wasn't. Apparently, he had a bigger hit the following year, which is called... That's actually disappeared off the screen. If I find it, I will tell you what it was. Anyway, his second biggest hit. Okay, his best hit was I'd Love You to Want Me. So there you are. I remember that one now. We'll find that and maybe play it next week. On the weekend with you, Mike Marwick, let's have some Chris White and some Spanish wine.

0: better be on your way. 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Coming to ya-ya-yay, coming to yip-till-ya-yay.
1: Singing his cowboy songs, he's just too much. 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
0: Sing it.

0: a song. 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That's the Ink Spots along with Ella Fitzgerald and Cowcow Boogie. Songs which you don't play too often. Every time you hear it, you think, why am I not playing that more? It is fabulous. And Chris White before that, Spanish Wine. Very holiday season stuff. Now then, sort of Western swing type thing there. How about some Willie Nelson? This is his version of a song which he wrote called Darkness on the Face of the Earth.
1: The morning that you left me,

Love that one. It's really good. That's Mark Knopfler and Emmylou Harris together. Combination. I haven't played that track for a long time. It's just a super album. Came out, I played it so much that I really sort of put it away for a while. Have a little break, but it's back again. So there you are. Now that songs I wasn't going to play, but I've decided to play at the last minute, because I suddenly thought, hey, I haven't heard that one for a while.

Human League and the song called Mirror Man. I was trying to remember what the other song was. They had huge hit. It was called Don't You Love Me, wasn't it? The Human League. Now, who did we have before that? We had before that the Hollies and Long Cool Woman in a Black Dress. Now then, the OGs. Bit of backstabbing.

because I stole it. The OJs and the so-called the Backstabbers. Late requests come in. Always good fun getting late requests because A, you have to find them. B, you have to squeeze them into the programme. And so I'm rummaging around in the old 45s looking for a single called Out of Time by Chris Farmer. I can't find it anywhere. Anyway, it should be there, but it wasn't. But I have found the version by the Rolling Stones.

nice to hear that version from the guys who wrote the song, of course, Jagger and Richards, and that was taken from the album called Aftermath. I was trying to remember which album, when that one came out. It was quite early in their career, I reckon, probably about their fifth or sixth album, wasn't it? But it's a good album. The song called Out of Time, also, of course, recorded by Chris Farlow. I thought we'd play a bit of Chris Farlow. We actually played him last week, but I thought it'd be nice to hear him again, in case you missed it. Another song written by Jagger and Richards. This is called

next week, Sean, to try and finish off with Chris Farlow's version, Out of Time, too. We are out of time, though. I thought we'd finish off with Steve Earle, The Change. This is The Girl We Grow.

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0: In Tawa, the temperature is 14 degrees.

0: Hello, this is Peter Hunt reporting from Tawa, New Zealand. We're now standing on one of the busy arteries in this beautiful city. We are here for the main reason that three international superstars are here in New Zealand to record their new album, but more specifically, they're here in Tawa. The international superstars are known as Albin, Theodore, and Simon, otherwise known as the Chipmunks. We wanted to find out firsthand why they're here to do this new album. Albin.
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1: Ay, ay, ay. What an annoying question.
0: Well, thank you very much, Simon. I want to thank you all for answering this important question of why you're here. And I believe also you prepared something for us. So on the count of three, take it away. Right? Here we go. One, two, three.
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3: In Tawa, the temperature is 11 degrees.
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0: This is John McTavish coming to you from Marconi Wireless in the year 1922, recording a special message for the future. 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

bay. Fond memories cling to me by moonlight, although I'm far away. And all of the peaches, on all of the beaches, they bring their ukes along.

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1: It's 6 o'clock. 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I'm Laura Kabelka in Berlin. This week on the show, Hungary's new president symbolizes yet another break with the Orbán era. Then, is Turkey on the brink of ending a decades-long conflict with the Kurdistan Workers' Party? And we look at a brutal beating in Belgrade that raises questions about the political environment in Serbia. That's all coming up on Inside Europe.

0: This is Inside Europe, and I'm Laura Kabelka in Berlin. We start in Hungary, where Parliament has just elected a new president, namely the judge and former head of the Supreme Court, András Baka. His term as Supreme Court president was cut short back in 2011 under former Prime Minister Viktor Orbán in what Brussels regarded as a government takeover of the judiciary. Now, Hungary's new Prime Minister Péter Magyar has sparked controversy over how he removed the previous president prematurely through a constitutional amendment. And while Hungary's presidency is largely ceremonial, the head of state has significant constitutional powers, including sending legislation back to parliament for reconsideration or referring it to the Constitutional Court for review. The president is also commander-in-chief of Hungary's armed forces, and Baka will oversee the writing of a new constitution. But will the incoming president be a symbol of reconciliation or further division? Stefan Busz reports from Budapest.
1: Applause reverberates through Budapest's neo-Gothic parliament building. The 73-year-old András Baka received 140 votes in favor and 6 against to become Hungary's next president. He was the only candidate. However, lawmakers from former Prime Minister Viktor Orbán's Fidesz party and its Christian Democratic People's Party, or KDNP ally, boycotted the vote. They were protesting the governing Tisza party's decision to end former President Tamás Szőlyog's term early through a constitutional amendment. Yet the deputy speaker presiding the session makes clear that despite the controversy, the floor is now Baka's to deliver his speech.
2: Váratlan, zavarba ejtő és egyben megtisztelő volt.
1: Appearing somewhat uncomfortable, Baka warns Hungary's new leadership against political retaliation while sharply criticizing the legacy of the previous government. He says his nomination was unexpected, embarrassing, and an honor at the same time. However, in a sweeping inaugural address, Baka says he accepted the nomination because, in his words, Hungary has reached a period in its history that requires serious reflection on the functioning of the state and its institutions. He also warns Hungary's new leadership against political retaliation while sharply criticizing the legacy of the previous government for what he views as wasting a generation's worth of time. He explains that Hungary cannot build the new Hungary on revenge, while making clear that those disappointed by political change should not have to abandon their beliefs or political convictions.
2: Ezek az érzések együtt vannak jelen a mai Magyarországon.
1: Baka, who officially assumes office on August 19, makes clear that he wants to be president of a nation where your chances of success no longer depend on where you were born or who your parents were. His presidency marks a remarkable comeback for Baka, who served 2 terms as Hungary's judge at the European Court of Human Rights from 1991 to 2008. Described as a somewhat old-school lawyer, he was then appointed president of Hungary's Supreme Court. But he was removed from office in 2011 by the administration of then Prime Minister Orbán amid what Brussels regarded as a government takeover of the judiciary. More than a decade later, Baka takes over the presidency from Tamás Szőlyog, who was removed from office last month. Szőlyog's dismissal sparked protests. Thousands recently protested against Szőlyog's removal and what they viewed as Hungary becoming an autocracy. Standing in front of Budapest's presidential Sándor Palace, they recalled that Szőlyog was forced to step down following a constitutional amendment pushed through by the ruling Tisza party of current Prime Minister Péter Magyar. The parliamentary leader of the Christian Democrats, Bence Redvary, who also served as a high-ranking official in the previous government, told Deutsche Welle that he had a special reason to support the protest.
3: Because it's a modification of the Hungarian fundamental law, and there is no precedent in Europe like this, because with one sentence they threw out the president of the republic. Never happened in the European Union.
1: However, 63-year-old Tibor Szabo, who runs a Budapest cafe and chocolate bar, gives president-elect András Baka the benefit of the doubt.
4: I think it's 100% much more better like before maybe anybody that last 17 years, but I don't know 100% this is the best choice, but I don't know better.
1: Kristina, a 29-year-old private security expert, hopes the new president will act more independently than previous presidents under the former government.
5: Because the previous president was a figure of the old government, which just took over their look, you know, their will.
6: Okay, and maybe this president, you think, will be more
5: independent.
6: Why you think that?
5: Because the whole system is now is under reconstruction, and every people expects to have a more independent from the lines of the governance.
1: Yet not everyone is convinced. Human rights groups, including Amnesty International Hungary and the Hungarian Civil Liberties Union, have also criticized the constitutional amendment used to remove Szőlyog. However, Prime Minister Peter Magyar has rejected the criticism. He says removing the last bastions of what he views as the Orbán regime is crucial to tackling widespread corruption and other scandals. Yet Baka's warnings and the sharply contrasting reactions on Budapest's streets highlight the challenge of overcoming Hungary's deep political divisions. Stefan Bos, DW, Budapest.
0: András Baka is set to be sworn in on August 19. Under the constitutional amendment which made his presidency possible, he will likely only be in place until the new constitution comes into force, or for a maximum of 5 years. Now, while conflicts rage across the globe, Turkey may just stand on the brink of ending a struggle that has lasted nearly half a century. After its foundation in 1978, the Kurdistan Workers' Party, or PKK, launched its insurgency against Turkey in 1984 with the aim of creating an independent state. It later moderated its goals to seeking greater Kurdish rights and limited autonomy in southeast Turkey. More than 40,000 people have been killed in the conflict. But in February last year, a turning point came when imprisoned PKK leader Abdullah Öcalan called on the group to disarm and dissolve, following contacts with the government and other political actors. This week, hope took tangible form as the Turkish parliament passed a law paving the way for rebels to return and reintegrate into society. Yet, even as history is made, uncertainty lingers, as Dorian Jones reports from Istanbul.
7: The Turkish parliament on Monday voted overwhelmingly for a law outlining how the PKK will disarm, dissolve, and help most of its members rejoin civilian life. The future of the PKK leader, Abdullah Öcalan, imprisoned for over two decades, remains unresolved. Still, Mesut Yen of Turkey's Kurdish Studies Center believes a law could finally bring an end to a long and bloody chapter.
8: This armed struggle has been an important component of the Kurdish question in the last 50 years, and it seems that it's going to be over soon, and this law in question is going to make a giant contribution. It doesn't include Öcalan and top figures of the PKK. Yet on the other hand, if the PKK militants are convinced that they can be safe in Turkey, it's estimated that some 15,000 people in Europe, in Syria, in Iraq, and in the prisons in Turkey are going to be either released or are going to be able to come back home.
7: Istanbul, now the city with the largest number of ethnic Kurds, became a refuge in the 1990s as hundreds of thousands escaped the violence in Turkey's southeast. During the height of the conflict, the Turkish army razed villages in scorched earth campaigns. In Istanbul's Bajalar district, where many Kurds live, conversations with Kurds reveal a delicate balance of hope and wariness. This man says, "We want our people to take the place they deserve in this peace process. This law is just the beginning. New and more comprehensive laws should be passed for a radical solution of the problem." While this man is more cautious. "The state has been delaying us our rights for decades. I do not believe this process will be different. I do not trust an arrangement in which Kurds do not have a legal status," he says. While Kurds make up around a fifth of Turkey's population, they have no legal minority status. Speaking to Turks, emotions are just as divided. This man says, "All our people's taxes were going towards fighting this scourge of terrorism. God willing, it will end, peace will be restored, and we will live in peace." While this man is unconvinced. "They committed a crime, and now they are to be pardoned. Do you want something like that? No, I won't accept it. We're all citizens of Turkey," he says. The toll of this decades-long conflict is staggering. Over 40,000 lives lost and more than 3 million uprooted. Feelings run deep on every side. While the main political parties back the peace process, hardline nationalist groups fiercely resist, arguing the PKK was already defeated and that peace rewards violence. According to Turkey expert Aslı Aydın Taşbaş of the Brookings Institution, the main obstacle to the process is the time frame.
9: "The law calls for an incremental process, step by step, which starts off with the passing of legislation and Turkish authorities verifying that PKK has abandoned all weapons. If this drags on, I think, political support for the legislation and for the return of former members of PKK who are seen by a large section of Turkish population as terrorists, I think that would become a politically problematic thing for the government. So timing and moving fast is very important in achieving this goal for reconciliation."
7: Pressure is mounting on the government to address Kurdish cultural rights. From legal recognition of the Kurdish minority, to Kurdish education in schools, to local autonomy and wider democratic reforms. In recent years, human rights groups claim freedom of expression has been severely curtailed, along with broader pressure on the independent media, while opposition parties are under increasing legal pressure. Social media buzzes with questions such as how can PKK members walk free, while critics of President Recep Tayyip Erdogan remain behind bars and opposition members are facing new arrests. Kurdish analyst Yayin cautions that this new law must be just one step in a much larger journey to keep public support alive.
8: "This is only a kind of beginning step. We know when this whole issue started 2 years ago, disarmament was only one of the items on the table. And the other two sort of issues were democratization and the Kurdish question. The fact that these two issues, are not touched upon with the law in question, this has created many doubts from both the Kurdish side and the Turkish side, as to whether the disarmament is going to be the only, let's say, agenda of the government. I also have my doubts as to whether disarmament may be completed if Turkey does not take any sort of step towards democratization."
7: For Erdogan, a successful peace process could win him the crucial Kurdish vote in 2028 elections. Yet granting Kurdish cultural rights may cost him support among Turkish nationalists. And easing pressure on the opposition carries its own dangers, given its growing electoral threat. For now, the peace process and new legislation offer a rare chance for reconciliation and lasting peace. Whether Turkey will seize this moment is still uncertain. Dorian Jones, DW, Istanbul.

0: For almost 2 years, Serbia has been living through a sustained wave of anti-government protests. What began after 16 people were killed in the collapse of a railway station canopy has grown into a much broader confrontation over corruption, accountability, and the rule of law. Several journalists and activists have recently left Serbia amid threats and fears for their safety. And those who remain increasingly report intimidation and physical violence, while European institutions warn about impunity and failures to protect critical voices. Now, a brutal beating in Belgrade has brought those concerns into focus once again. This case is quite intricate, but DW's Jakov Leon untangles it for us in this report.
1: Just after midnight in central Belgrade, Serbian filmmaker and professor Stevan Filipović was on his way home when he stopped to film a group of men. He says they were covering a protected 125-year-old building with stickers and graffiti, carrying messages associated with Serbia's ruling Progressive Party. Then one of the men grabbed Filipović's phone.
2: He came up and hit me in the back of the head, and they knocked me to the pavement. Then they started kicking and punching me, in the head and all over my body. One of them grabbed a metal chair and started hitting me with it.
1: Filipović suffered a concussion, a broken nose, a neck injury, and a leg wound that needed staples. He is an outspoken government critic and a professor at Belgrade's Faculty of Dramatic Arts. Filipović's faculty has been at the center of the protest movement that grew after the Novi Sad railway station canopy collapsed in November 2024, killing 16 people and fueling anger over corruption and accountability. Students and citizens have repeatedly taken to the streets demanding justice, as well as early elections. A few hours after the assault, Filipović realized he could still track his stolen phone.
2: I saw that the phone was first at the police, and I had that entered into the police report. Then it was at a place where hooligans gather. After that, it went to the Interior Ministry's forensics unit. 6 or 7 hours later, I found it in Uroševac, in Kosovo.
1: And by the time we spoke, the phone had apparently traveled even further. Filipović's tracking app was showing it in Tirana, Albania. The police have not yet offered any explanation as to why Filipović's phone data appears to show that the device has left the country. Filipović says he has little confidence that those responsible will be held accountable. He believes the men who attacked him were linked to the ruling party. Whilst condemning the violence, President Aleksandar Vučić cast doubt on Filipović's accusations of government complicity.
3: I absolutely condemn any kind of violence. I would like to believe that his account of who beat him is not a political fabrication.
1: Whoever was behind the attack, Stevan Filipović sees his case as part of a broader pattern of impunity and escalating political violence.
2: To go one step further and feel you can beat someone like that in the city center, in front of witnesses and cameras, I find that alarming. That level of impunity is terrifying. I wasn't beaten as Stevan Filipović, a filmmaker, professor, member of the European Film Academy. I don't think they recognized me. I can't claim or prove that they did. They basically beat an unidentified person.
1: A month earlier, award-winning writer Vladimir Arsenijević was beaten by a group of men while preparing a Srebrenica memorial event in Belgrade. Two men were identified, but prosecutors concluded that their actions did not amount to a criminal offense prosecutable by the state, and the case was instead sent to a misdemeanor court. International institutions have warned of a broader pattern. After visiting Serbia in May, Council of Europe Human Rights Commissioner Michael O'Flaherty said the human rights situation had deteriorated.
4: There are multiple reports of excessive police force, arrests of peaceful protesters, and degrading treatment in custody. Also, reports of police protecting unidentified and often masked attackers of journalists and protesters. The current climate of impunity for police malpractice has eroded social trust in law enforcement and other public authorities.
1: In Brussels, the European Commission has also pointed to increasing pressure and attacks on civil society. For Filipović, the consequences are very personal.
2: Rationally, it would be absurd not to be afraid. This is not a safe society, especially for critics of the government. These are patterns we have seen in authoritarian societies before. So, yes, of course I'm afraid.
1: For some journalists, activists, and other outspoken critics, the answer has been to leave Serbia. Filipović says he understands them. But for those who stay, he sees little choice but to keep speaking out.
2: This isn't activism anymore. I would say activism in Serbia is a fight for bare life. This is unbearable. I completely understand people with families, with children, who simply decide that they have to leave. I understand both those who go and those who stay. But while you live here, you can't just say, I'll look the other way.
1: Since we recorded this interview, there have been new developments. The CCTV footage from the night of the attack confirmed key elements of Filipović's account. And 6 days after the assault, police announced they had identified a 21-year-old suspected of taking his phone. He was questioned, but prosecutors did not seek pre-trial detention. The investigation continues. So does Serbia's broader struggle against corruption, political violence, and the intimidation of people who challenge those in power. Jakub Leon, DW.
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0: Welcome back to Inside Europe, the weekly current affairs podcast and radio program from DW, Germany's international broadcaster. I'm Laura Kabelka in Berlin. Do you remember this very red-oriented announcement organized by former New York City Mayor Eric Adams a few years back?
1: The rats don't run this city. We do.
2: This is not Ratatouille. Rats are not our friends.
3: Well, you know what? We're going to kill rats.
0: Well, there's an estimated 3 million rats living in the Big Apple. That's one rat for every three people. And while there have been fewer reported rat sightings in the past years, rats are still an issue. In fact, many cities around the world are seeing their rat populations grow. That's why, in this next half hour, we'll take a closer look at how we've built a world for rats. This Living Planet special was written and produced by environmental journalist Charlie Shields and edited by Neil King. Maybe you'll be surprised that you'll end up liking rats a little bit more after this. You tell us. But first, enjoy.
4: Despite centuries of our dogged efforts to get rid of them, rats still live among us, sometimes awfully close. Not only that, in many cities, they are multiplying. From Berlin to New York to Toronto, it appears rats aren't just surviving, they are thriving.
5: It's been named the city with the biggest rat problem in America.
6: They're called roof rats, and there's hundreds of them here.
7: Rats are chewing their way into homes, looking for water and nesting materials.
8: You know, millions of them underground. They live in these little tunnels, and they just feed off our garbage.
4: So what is going on? Are rats taking over? Or are they showing us something about the way we live? I'm Charlie Shield. Today on Living Planet, what urban rats can teach us about our cities, our habits, and the systems that keep them coming back.
9: I see them sometimes if I go out to throw away trash. They run around here and you can hear like scratching within the bins, and then there are like opened up, dripped up bags.
4: We're starting this episode in Neukölln, a suburb in the south of Berlin, where my friend Varta rents a flat on the third floor of an apartment building built in the 1940s, and where a colony of rats appears to have moved into her basement.
9: As you can see, these windows lead to the basement, the lower windows, and I assume that the rats can just access the basement through these windows, and maybe they actually live here.
4: Varta hasn't actually been down to her basement for 9 months. The last time she was here, she got a fright.
9: One rat actually crossed my foot, like ran over my foot.
4: She has sought help to get rid of them.
9: The pest controller came by and he said that not only our street but also the other streets have a rat problem, and that it doesn't really make sense to put in rat traps, that they would eat whatever is out there instead of what is like put in the rat traps to kill them, and that there's also a problem with the sewage system.
4: Bart's predicament is not unique in Berlin. About 3.5 million people live in Germany's capital. Alongside them, in a great many nooks and crannies, burrows, buildings, drains and sewers, live many, many rats. They scuttle along the tracks in the underground, they dart in and out of the bushes at the park, and they inhabit the trash cans and the plastic bags discarded on the curb. It's almost impossible to estimate just how many rats live in any one city. They're nocturnal, and they breed like mad. Estimates for Berlin range from hundreds of thousands to millions. And this got me wondering, what exactly is fueling the rat problem? And could there be a better way to manage human-rat relations, or is this it? To find out, I needed to look beyond this basement and beyond Berlin.
10: My heart was pounding, I was nervous, I was scared. I didn't know what was about to happen. You know, will they attack me? Will they bite me? Will they reject me?
4: When you start researching rats in cities, it only takes a couple of clicks before you see this one guy's name pop up, again and again.
10: Bobby Corrigan.
4: Bobby Corrigan.
10: Literally, I moved in. I brought my camping gear, I brought my sleeping bags, my food.
4: Bobby is an urban rodentologist.
10: That's a scientist that studies city rats and mice.
4: A job he's had for 43 years. And as you can hear, he's taken it seriously from day dot.
10: And I lived with the rats. That when they were asleep, I was asleep. And when they were up, I was up making all kinds of observations.
4: Bobby is talking about living with rats in barns in Indiana, outside Purdue University, where he studied. Back when he first started studying rodents, which he came to do almost by complete accident, he told me, Bobby cohabited with rat colonies in these barns for weeks on end, trying to get to know them. And although when he first moved in, he was petrified, once both the rats and Bobby's nerves were settled, they got on quite well.
10: Nothing happened other than I was able to watch them. They looked completely skittish of me was the best term. They would approach, they'd run away, they'd squeak, they'd approach closer the next time and run away.
4: Gradually, Bobby faded into the background.
10: So after a while, I was able to feed them by hand. They would come closer and closer. And pretty much the colony seemed to, become normalized. They seemed to, like, okay, we have a new guy here.

0: Yeah, this guy Bobby that's hanging out with us, he's not doing us any harm. And I started taking notes. After a while, they tend to ignore me. And I watch them interact with each other.
1: He watched rats groom each other, play, wrestle, and deliver food to other sick or elderly rats.
0: I saw rats being kind, and that's the best word.
1: At the same time, he also watched bully rats attack others for no apparent reason.
0: Just like we see with people, I'm like, was I imagining that? Was that real? You know, has this been published? Is anyone studying these things? And some of those behaviors weren't published at the time, but now they have been in good journals, refereed science journals. And, you know, we do know that rats have the same emotional drives as human beings do. Happiness, sadness, depression, caution, you know, all of that.
1: Often, Bobby had the feeling he was watching a furry human colony from above, he said.
0: And of course, you know, psychologists would probably say, you know, that's no surprise at all. The mammal brain is the mammal brain, whether it's whales or humans or bears or rats.
1: Fast forward to now, and Bobby has long been teaching rodent boot camps and leading rat safaris through New York City.
0: I call them rat safaris because that's what they are.
1: Yes, people want to go on those.
0: At night, that's their world. They are nighttime creatures, and usually from dusk till about 2 hours afterwards is your best time to have a chance to see rats doing their natural thing. I usually take safaris out of Lower Manhattan. It's down on the southern end facing the Statue of Liberty. The reason for that choice is it's among the oldest portions of New York City. The sewers are very old, and there's probably channels below that city that we don't even know about.
1: Channels that we don't know about, but the rats who live in New York City certainly do.
0: And the interesting thing there is the rats, they were deposited onto U.S. shores through European ships, as best as we know, probably in the early 1700s. And they start establishing tunnels and pathways all the way back then, that to this day, some of them still exist.
1: The rat species that rocked up with the European colonizers was the brown rat, which originated in current-day Mongolia and northern China. It's the most common species today, the one you're most likely to find rifling through your trash or scurrying about in the bushes. The second most common is the smaller, sleeker black rat, which has been traced back to Southeast Asia. And these urban rat species are just about the most successful species on the planet, having established themselves on every continent bar Antarctica.
0: And over thousands of years, you know, traveled about and, you know, with humankind, they started getting on their wagons as they started traveling about, and pretty soon the Silk Road and avenues westward and ships, and the rest is history. As we started developing transportation, they ended up the globe over.
1: Part of why urban rat species have been so successful is because they figured out how to live alongside humans, Earth's other dominant species, very successfully.
0: They're called commensal rodents in the literature, which means to share the table. Now, we don't do that willingly, but we use that term because through eons of time, they're constantly getting to our food that we want to eat and share it. So, but they're competing with us in that regard. And the other word that's kind of cool is a word called kleptoparasitic. We all know what parasites are. And kleptoparasites, right? So a kleptomaniac is someone that constantly steals things. Well, the rats are kleptoparasitic on us. They're always stealing our food.
1: Rats have always been incredible breeders. Under ideal conditions, one pair of rats can produce 1,000 offspring within a year. And those ideal conditions are often in cities, where there are more and more humans with which to share the table and steal from. In early 2025, Bobby and a global team of colleagues published a paper in Science Advances showing urban rat numbers were on the up in major cities from New York to Washington to Amsterdam. They found that as cities are expanding over larger areas,

0: with, of course, this incredible logarithmic growth in an area where the world over, as a consultant, I can tell you, I get calls saying, "Can you come to our city? Because we are seeing rats like we've never seen before." And that's been a gradual thing that caught us by surprise over the past decade of a slow simmer leading to, like we know, eventually a boil over. And that's what's going on.
1: In many ways, rats are loving this brave new world that we've engineered for them. But apart from being universally disliked, what threats do rats actually pose to humans? Well, they can carry diseases like leptospirosis, hantavirus pulmonary syndrome, and the bubonic plague. They also like to chew through electrical wiring. Because, Bobby says, to them, it just looks like a plant. And they can cause infrastructure damage, destroy our belongings, and invade and contaminate food manufacturing, storage, and processing. Research has also shown that people living with rat infestations have poorer mental health. So, though Bobby doesn't think the vitriol thrown at rats in our culture is really justified, he does argue that for public health and safety, we do need to keep a healthy distance.
0: People feel like they can do anything to kill a rat and it's okay. But in my opinion, it's not okay. It's another mammal, but nevertheless, we do have to manage them out of our cities so they don't bring us any disease or germs.
1: This brings us to rat management methods and why many of them fall short. The most common rat control methods involve lethal poison and traps. Back in the 1980s, a rat poison called second-generation anticoagulant rodenticide was invented, after pest controllers realized that rats had developed an immunity to the first-generation stuff.
2: When getting rid of rats and mice is almost as easy as saying disappear. Here's the secret: E-Day.
1: The poison basically works by causing rats to bleed to death.
0: Well, it seemed terrific. Like, well, no more resistant rodents to the new generation of poisons.
1: Until
3: a controversial poison used to kill rats is coming under scrutiny for killing wildlife.
4: That's a claim of several.
0: Well, now, 40 years, 45 years later, we realize that those animals, if they're eaten, say by a hawk or an owl or a bobcat or a fox, if they are consumed by almost any other carnivore or a bird, in turn, we're poisoning those animals through secondary toxicity when they eat today's current rat poisons, if they're the anticoagulants. So here we are in furthering damage to the balance of Earth by putting out poisons that we're thinking we're killing only rodents, when in fact, we're killing other mammals.
1: And in addition to the fact that these can be cruel and bad for biodiversity at large, centuries of trying have shown us that trapping and poisoning rats is just not all that effective for controlling their populations, while being expensive. So, what could a more effective and sustainable alternative to poison be? Experts like Bobby advocate for prevention rather than poison, and that starts with paying attention to something we do every day.
0: When people ask me, what do I do about the rats? Sometimes I say, well, first let's hold up a mirror, okay? Let's see how you live. Let's see how you waste. Let's see what you eat. Let's be responsible to your yard and everything around you. Let's do this intelligently with thinking and not saying, let me go buy some poison at the store.
5: So, welcome to the backyard.
1: Back at my friend's apartment building in Neukölln in the south of Berlin, where we started this episode, we've emerged from the basement and its stifling odor to check out her bin situation.
5: Are these your bins over here?
6: Yeah.
5: Okay. All right. So we're approaching some giant bins, and they're completely overflowing with rubbish. The lids aren't secured. They're not tight because there's bags of rubbish flowing out of them. Not to shame you on international radio, but
6: yeah, I mean, there's food waste next to the bins, and the tenants usually don't throw the bags inside the bins, but if they are crammed next to the bins.
1: Suffice to say, it didn't take much Sherlock Holmesing to guess what the rats might be feeding on.
5: Wait, who's she?

0: occupies these bins?
1: All the tenants.
2: In this building and in the next door building.
3: That's heaps.
2: Yeah.
1: It's not enough bins for tenants.
2: Yeah.
4: Out the back of her building, there were two large bins being shared among 20 apartments. Next to the bins was a big grassy area with trees and shrubs, perfect for brown rat burrows.
2: So, yeah, every bin is open and there is trash flowing out of it. You can see food and stuff like that. And those bags are open. Yeah, there's holes in them, actually. Is that a rat hole?
5: In just a moment, Living Planet's Charlie Shield will be looking at how to best handle or avoid such a ratty situation in the first place. But first, a Spotify quiz. Rats can and do reproduce fast. But how quickly are we talking here? Do you think a brown rat's pregnancy lasts for A, about 10 days, B, about 3 weeks, or C, about 2 months? Head on over to Spotify to cast your vote. And by the way, a female brown rat can become pregnant again just 24 hours after giving birth. And a litter usually has 6 to 12 pups.
4: On Living Planet, we've got questions.
6: Is anyone trying to clean up this mess?
4: Big questions. Should we really be sinking our money into this?
6: Questions that get to the bottom of things.
4: How much CO2 does a tree absorb anyway? Your questions.
7: How often do you think we should use the reusable cups to compensate for the paper ones?
4: But don't worry, we've got answers too. Answers to help you navigate some of the biggest environmental issues of our time. 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
5: And we're back with this Living Planet special episode and more rat facts.
8: So, you know, it's about food. And I've been teaching for over 40 years. When people say, what do we do about the rats in our area? I'm like, no food equals no rats. Pretty simple. But yet we can't seem to get that down for some people. And that's the ones the rats take advantage of.
4: Overflowing, easy access bins full of food scraps and dirty containers, this is prime rat fodder. Not to mention the food discarded on the roadside and flushed down the toilet, adding to the rat sewage problem. To be clear, Varta tries her best to manage her own food waste cleanly and responsibly. She puts it in a bag, in the bin, and closes the lid. But when there's too much waste for the available bins, it is an uphill battle. Food waste in and of itself is an enormous climate issue. It contributes around 10% to annual global greenhouse gas emissions, so around 5 times aviation emissions. But even if we try to reduce as much food waste as possible, at the end of the day, people are going to throw at least some food and some food contaminated packaging away. So how should we best do that to avoid making a little rat paradise?
8: You need to keep cans, for example, clean. You need, you know, people put their bags in it, weeks go by, and they never think about cleaning the garbage can. If they don't, all those molecules of old grease and old stains and particles that we can't even think of see, you know, they're wafting along the bottom of that ground in currents.
4: Bobby says this is where it's important to pay attention to the kind of outdoor trash can that you have. Does it have a secure lid? Is it intact? If it's provided by the city, does it need replacing or perhaps duplicating? By the way, Bobby says there's this one common misconception that compost is particularly attractive to rats. But he says that's not true, because if rats can choose, their preference isn't moldy, decomposing food covered in dirt.
8: They want their food to be fresh as can be, and they want it dependable, and they want it to be tasty. Exactly as we are as mammals. So composting is not a rat attractant by any means whatsoever.
4: And beyond individuals throwing stuff in the bin, it is a collective effort on the part of cities.
8: The city itself must play an important role. They cannot just leave litter baskets full all night long until the morning, because if they do, they're growing rats for that particular block of that city.
4: So as a highly experienced rat tamer, I asked Bobby what his household bin situation looks like.
8: We use good containers that have good lids that lock down. We keep our trash very clean within those containers. We clean the containers themselves. We don't leave them in areas where food molecules are attracting not just rats, but raccoons and squirrels and, you know, any other animal that's just simply looking for a meal. So we do a good.
4: They're not perfect, he says, but they don't see rats.
8: You know, we probably over consume food. So there's times when I know I'm like, gee, I wish I thought about that a little clearer because now I have more waste and I feel a little bit guilty, you know. So I try and we try as a couple, you know, my wife and I, to be very cognizant of not wasting food. Do we ever see rats? We don't, but I know they're in our area. I hear people complaining. It's like, well, we've saw some rats across town over here.
4: There is another tricky thing that does tend to play a big role in whether or not people are willing to try these preventative methods. And it is something that's hard to introduce where it doesn't already grow organically.
8: There are cities that, in particular, just the culture of that particular town or city, and I use that word very carefully, it has to be a culture. It has to be a town or city where everybody that grew up in that city learns early on as children, this is the way you do households. And it's, in some ways, should be somewhat of a minor sin, if you will, to walk down the street and drop litter and just walk away from that and or throw it or not do your trash correctly. That's a sin on a community.
4: And the thing about big, dense metropolitan cities like New York and Berlin is that they're made up of a lot of different people with many different values and attitudes.
8: People always ask me, well, there's a rat-free Providence in Canada, and how do they do it, you know, versus New York City? I'm like, we can't make such comparisons because one city has 10 to 12 million people in a very, very small area. And it's difficult to manage such densities in a practical scale. In the Providence of Canada, rat-free, you know, it's a very low density. And low density means low amounts of garbage. And low amounts of garbage means very few rats can't make a living. So it's not as simple as, you know, why don't we do what a clean city does? It's very complex, and that's why I mean you have to sit down with all the leaders of these cities that do it right and the ones perhaps that are still struggling and say, what can you do?
4: The thing is, whether we like it or not, rats live here too. Just like us, they're trying their best to survive. And it just so happens that in many of the cities we've built, full of free-to-access food, warmth, and shelter, they really quite like it. You don't have to love rats or even like them to learn to better coexist with them and keep them out of your stuff. But, Bobby says, rats probably deserve a bit more respect than we give them. I personally quite like rats now, even despite the smell in my friend's basement. But of course, I don't want them in my stuff. And based on Bobby's advice, if we want fewer rats in our homes, our basements, and our streets, we're going to have to take a harder look at what's attracting them there in the first place.
8: We have this, you know, attitude, this arrogance, like, you know, we can do anything we want to these rats because they're in our space, instead of saying, why did you call them to your space? Why did you attract them to your space? They're only looking for food and a place to hide, and you've turned them into some kind of villain that now you must exterminate or kill in any way you wish.
4: Because in the end, as long as cities keep producing an endless supply of food scraps and the cracks to access it, rats will keep finding a way in.
0: Hi, Charlie.
3: Hi, Vata. I just wanted an update on the situation. Where are you at now? Are you, like, what are you going to do now? Anything different?
0: I mean, yeah, me as an individual, I don't think I can do much. I'm already separating waste. I'm not flushing food down the toilet or in the sink. And I've asked the landlord to provide more bins, but they are not responding, and that's a whole other issue, but a lot of landlords are not taking care of their buildings and the tenants sufficiently. Mm. And that also has an effect on the rat issue in the city.
3: Has anything we've talked about recently changed the way you think about rats or how you approach this at all?
0: They are quite cute animals, generally speaking, but if they are infesting your building, I'm not able to have or generate warmer feelings towards them. So, no, I don't feel much more differently towards rats in the city or in particular in my building. And yeah, it's the human that is the problem, not the rat, I would say.
3: Thank you so much for going on this little rat journey with me.
0: I'm sorry you had to experience it.
3: I think it brought us closer together.
0: Yeah, I think so too.
5: 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Our sound engineers were Siad Abu Sleiman, Gerd Georgi and Jürgen Kuhn. 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

Greetings, it's Todd Gordon here, extending a warm welcome to this new edition of Todd's Turntable, the show that comes with a cracking collection of great singers and all that jazz, including Billie Holiday,

Billie Holiday with Cy Oliver's orchestra and Now or Never, which she also co-wrote. And in this week's show, we're focusing on Billie Holiday, the songwriter, as we continue with a number that became one of her signature tunes, Lady Sings the Blues, co-written with pianist Herbie Nichols.

That was a rarely heard composition entitled Who Needs You, performed there by Inesha with Alex Webb and the Copacetics. Here's one of Holiday's bigger hits, which she co-wrote with Arthur Herzog. And singing it, we have Lorez Alexandria in the rather elevated company of Ramsey Lewis. Don't Explain.

Laurie Krause and Please Don't Do It In Here, which Holiday wrote with Buster Harding in the early 1950s, although she never got round to recording the song. Here's Somebody's On My Mind, where we hear Holiday in musical partnership with Gordon Jenkins and his orchestra.

to dream my dream. Could be my mistake, but I'd rather

Our only male vocalist in this week's lineup, Lou Rawls and Long Gone Blues, which he recorded in 1963, although it remained unreleased until fairly recently. Our next selection comes from a live television performance by Liza Minnelli, and it's one of Holiday's greatest works, God Bless the Child.

Stormy Blues, which Billie Holiday released in 1954. And just a reminder, you can access the playlist for the show at toddsturntable.com.

That was Rose Ellis and a poignant reading of Preacher Boy, another song Holiday never got round to recording. One of Billie Holiday's greatest admirers was, of course, Carmen McRae, and we find her live at the Montreux Jazz Festival with her interpretation of Everything a Good Man Needs.

holiday and everything happens for the best, which she penned with saxophonist Tab Smith. Our penultimate holiday song is neatly titled Billy's Blues, and this is a rather bold reworking by Cassandra Wilson.

To conclude our Billie Holiday songbook celebration, we have Ella Fitzgerald with Paul Smith's trio and another classic by Miss Holiday, Fine and Mellow. So, as the turntable is about to bring itself to a halt, this is Todd Gordon signing off. Thank you very much for tuning in, and I do hope we can meet again next time for another spin with Todd's Turntable.

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5: For starters, something of a fusion of past and present with recordings of Maito and Rev Bialde remixed by Alan Gubby.

there is a lot of information about the first piece of music that you heard there, and to be fair, it's best digested in full from the Buried Treasure Records website and all the comments that are on there about this new album put together by Alan Gubby, who describes it as a respectful collaboration over continents during an era of endlessly manufactured division. The album is called Vibrations from the Motherland. It's out on the 4th of September on Buried Treasure. It's going to be one of the final releases on that label. Something to say, Alan Gubby is wrapping up Buried Treasure. And you heard Maito and Rev Bialde, and Question Repeat, the name of the piece. Maito is a Cuban guy, was a Cuban guy called Mario Luis Pino, and Rev Bialde is Alan Gubby himself, and originally music put together by Mario Luis Pino in South Africa in the mid-1980s when he was working over there. And as I say, this album's been in the pipeline for a long time, and highly interesting stuff. To follow on, we had one of my true favourite records there from Betty Harris Byte by The Meters, the fantastic drumming of Ziggy Modeliste, and the production of Alan Toussaint, There's a Break in the Road. You heard them from John Kavanagh's Soundwave, Around the Clock and Around the World at www.radio6.com. 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The Big Joe, also heard in Kansas City. UK relays of the Soundwave: TD9 Radio, Hoyken, Scottish Borders, Crystal FM, 107.4, Pennycook, Midlothian, TD1 Radio, Galashiel, Scotland, 106.5 FM and online, The Music Player UK, Shire Radio Extra for Lanarkshire, Venture Radio Wiltshire, England, and around the world from Radio Telstar. As I was breezing through those, I realised I'd missed one of the American stations and I didn't have time to go back and catch it. So hello to you if you're listening on Global Community Radio Finger Lakes, New York State. And here's something new from your collaboration between Natasha Penno of Lille in France and Mark Tranmer of Stirling in Scotland. They're calling themselves Fragment B, and this is Chameleon.

Fast there, Fragment B, that was called Chameleon, and Mark Tranmere, one half of the duo, also has solo music out under his moniker Knack, and we'll hear some of that later on in this Soundwave. After the thing from Fragment B, we had Jill Reid, aka Tony Reid, Welsh singer, backed by Dave Edmonds, and the thing that was originally a hit for the Shontelles from 1957, beautiful version there of Maybe. And something that happens to me sometimes, I get invited onto other radio stations to opine on matters musical. And that happened quite recently. A few days ago, I was asked to go on to BBC Radio Bristol to talk about, as the researcher put it, the 50th anniversary of punk rock in the UK. Well, that's a bit of an amorphous one, depending on where you were and what you could actually hear. But a significant moment was the launch of Stiff Records on the 14th of August, 1976. Jill Reid's Maybe was one of the early singles, and this next is the A and B side of Stiff, BUY1.

What a way to start a new label, the very first release by Dave Robinson and Jake Riviera's Stiff Record label on the 14th of August 1976. Nick Lowe, So It Goes, and Heart of the City, and of course the particularly punky association with the label comes with the early records by the likes of The Damned. But Stiff Records was so much more dimensional than just a punk label. It had everything from Lena Lovitch to Devo and Reckless Eric and Ian Dury, and things like Max Wall and Humphrey Ocean and the Hardy Annuals. It's an extraordinary label, and Nick Lowe started it all off there with BUY1 catalogue number. If you want to know more about the artists and labels featured on this show, John Kavanagh's Soundwave, my playlists page is updated each week at my own personal website. 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Something new now from I Am Fire from Manchester in the UK. We've played her a couple of times before in the show. She's gone for a version of someone else's song here, which came to her when she was grieving for the loss of her dad. And the music of Tok Tok kept coming back to her. In particular, this.

0: It's not often I would play you two versions of the same song back to back like that, but the new version of Wealth by I Am Fire, with which we led off there, is so distinctive from the original that I just felt we had to visit both of them, and especially when I Am Fire's preoccupation was with music that I guess she shared with her dad. And there it was, the song by Mark Hollis and Tim Freeze-Green that figured on the Tok Tok album Songs of Eden in 1988, which, if you know the story, was roundly panned by the critics at the time, did not sell well, and has only in decades down the line been regarded as a true classic, which undeniably it is. And so there you go, two versions of Wealth. First of all, I Am Fire, and then the original by Tok Tok. Hello to Derek Mitchell in Clarkston in Scotland, who's contributed much interesting music to this programme across the years, and he sent me three albums as digital download files, and I clicked open the first one, which is by Kankawa Nagaru, and played about five tracks from it so far, and everyone is really excellent. I was trying to figure out which one to play, and I've gone for the easy option of the first one in the record, but we'll certainly hear more from this. Kankawa is described as the queen of the Bandarine Garu Delta. This is music from Western Australia, and she was initially taught tribal songs of culture and ceremony. Then she was taken to a Christian mission where she learnt gospel songs and hymns, and she gathered rock and roll from the station gramophone. And this is the song that opens the album, which is called Wilmarni, and it's called Kurungal Kurungal. I think I got that, well, near enough right anyway.
1: There's no name there, you let me old name, man. Well, my Aboriginal name, you can't go.
2: My getting homesick for Kuanga, you can have Grungal is called.

called Go Harlem. It was cut in New York in the month of June 1936 and appears there on a very crisp Brunswick 78, this week's Soundwave 78, by the Chick Webb Orchestra. Chick Webb, the man who discovered Ella Fitzgerald when she was 17, made her a star vocalist in the band, and on his sad, untimely death, she took over leading the orchestra later in the 30s. And it followed on from something from that splendid album by Kankawa Nagara, and I was a bit cautious when I was pronouncing the name of it before it started, but they say it much more quickly and confidently, so it's something more like Kurungal Kurungal, and more from that album to come soon for sure. Thank you, Derek Mitchell, for it for now. And thanks to Doug Moon in Sacramento, California, for this next, highlighting the music of Five Hand Reel and their albums Five Hand Reel, for all that, and the Earl of Murray on a two-disc set, and we'll make this our Scottish item or items of the past of the underrated sort. Dick Gawkin and the band, I'm very underrated.

double disc set compiling what were originally three LPs of 500 Reel, the albums 500 Reel, For All That and The Earl of Moray, and they were made between 1976 and 1978. And we started there with one, the song was called The Knight and the Shepherd's Daughter, and we see a title like that, you just know it's not going to end well. But that one has an unexpected twist to it. And then it was My Love Is Like a Red, Red Rose, that Gorkin coming over all romantic with the words of Robert Burns, and a huge favourite on the John Peel Show at the time too, that certainly was, and underrated Scottish artist of the past, most definitely. Dick Gochin and 500 Reel, we can't celebrate them too often. Now, I noticed the programme's had a sort of dreamy quality to it, and I'm going to continue that now with a new thing from Nyack, which is called Les Flaneurs, and I think it's almost like sonic perfume. Have a listen. This is very good indeed.

0: Countess of Fife from the new album New Phone, New Car, New Man, and that was Call Me the Witch. Very good stuff indeed from Faye Fife and Company. And before that, it was also new from Nyack, and it was called Les Flaneurs. And that's it from this show until we return at the same time next week.
1: John Kavanagh's Soundwave is produced in Glasgow for the Radio 6 International.
2: It's 9 o'clock.
3: Evolution may be efficient, but it is not perfect. Otherwise, why would our heads be perched where they are?
4: No engineer would possibly have designed the neck the way we have our necks.
3: And your foot may be functional, but it is not, hands down, the best bodily design.
5: When we look at this structure, we can be awed by its magnificence, but still take a step back and say, but if I was an engineer, there's no way I would have designed it like that.
3: Yet, even with these evolutionary glitches, our bodies are made to move. And good news, our muscles remember how to do it, even if we take a long break from using them.
6: If you start exercising again, those muscle cells remember how to grow. And they will get stronger faster than before.
3: From our heads to our feet, this episode of Big Picture Science looks at what moves us.

0: People get up at the crack of dawn for many reasons.
1: It is 6:30 in the morning. We are getting ready to leave.
0: But our producer Brian was not rising early to get to the office.
1: We're in Eugene, Oregon for the Eugene Marathon. I'm with my fiance Allie, and Allie is also running the marathon. Allie, how are you feeling? Any last thoughts beforehand?
2: What have we done?
0: We might be asking the same question if we also face the daunting task of running 26.2 miles, pushing the limits of what our feet, muscles, joints, and cardiovascular system can endure. But for many marathoners, hurling their bodies through space and with luck across the finish line also brings great joy. That makes sense. From our heads to our feet, our bodies are built for movement. Yet the human body is also imperfectly designed, as anyone with a stiff neck or aching back knows. So why did evolution produce these efficient yet imperfect bodies in motion? Welcome to Big Picture Science. I'm Molly Bentley. In this episode, we hear how we evolved to walk, run, dance, and even swivel our necks as we consider what moves us. It's an impressive achievement, having feet, knees, and legs with the strength and endurance to propel us along for 26 miles. But other, more modest parts of our body are no less remarkable.
3: My name is Kent Dunlap. I'm a professor of biology at Trinity College in Hartford, Connecticut. I'm a potter, and I make all sorts of vessels, but I got particularly interested in making vases, that is, pots that have necks, and began to see this constriction as both this locus of grace, but also of vulnerability. And those two equal sides of the neck really captured my attention.
0: Our language reflects this. Consider the many idioms we use to express vulnerability that, if they don't refer to our hearts, likely refer to our necks.
3: Bare your neck, or sometimes you stick your neck out in bravery, you offer your vulnerability, go for the jugular. That's one of my favorites. Or life can be such a pain in the neck. So in most cases, they're sort of speaking about the neck as a burden or a sense of vulnerability.
0: Without our necks, we would lose our heads. But necks do more than provide a secure patch for our noggins. As Kent Dunlap told Seth Shostak, they perform many functions, often simultaneously. For example, they allow us to turn our head while eating and breathing, and if that doesn't go smoothly, play a role in the mechanics of coughing. It's a catalog of impressive feats, he said, yet no one had written a book about the neck, which became his inspiration. Dr. Dunlap's book is called The Neck, A Natural and Cultural History.
3: Well, one of the things I think is absolutely remarkable about the neck is how many different kinds of things it does. Certainly what I'm doing right now, that is speaking. I think speaking is one of the most glorious things that the neck does. The sound is generated from our larynx, our voice box. And while it's true that other structures of our throat and our tongue and our lips and so forth modify the sound, it really all begins there in our voice box. The neck has so many different things that go on in there. It transports blood and air and breath. It has lymph nodes in there. It has our voice in there. But also on the flip side, it's very vulnerable. And I think we all realize the vulnerability of it.
4: Yeah, well, I want to come back to that because that's a little bit surprising. You would think that by this point, evolution would have, you know, kind of taken out the vulnerability just to make sure that, you know, our genes get into the next generation. But that doesn't seem to have happened.
3: That's right. And no engineer would have possibly have designed the neck the way we have our necks. And part of that fallibility has to do with the fact that, just as I said, the neck does so many different things, and sometimes those different functions conflict with each other. So, for example, our neck to scan the environment has to be very thin. But when we have this thin structure there, all those vital tubes that go through there have to be very near the surface, so they're easily punctured or compressed or something. So one of the sources of the vulnerability is that it's hard to optimize everything at one time.
4: You know, we don't really pay that much attention to our necks. I mean, other than when I'm trying to put on a tie. But when they get sore, they're not working properly, well, we're aware of them then. You write that the construction of the neck is, and I quote, gloriously quirky and seemingly improvised. Give me a couple of examples that led you to that conclusion.
3: If you look at both our embryology and our evolution, early on, both in our fish ancestors and the early embryo, it's all laid out in this nice regular pattern. But then as embryonic development and as evolution proceeds, you just have all these different blocks of tissue that move around and that merge together and then get smeared together and so forth. And it doesn't seem like it's built by for optimal innovation. It seems more like it's sort of a sloppy renovation of this structure.
4: But isn't that true for most products that have, if you will, been produced by evolution? I mean, evolution's not a very good engineer, and many of the parts of our bodies are apparently very badly designed. A frequently cited example are our eyes, which have the best part of the retina entirely compromised by the optic nerve. So, you know, I think from the nature's point of view, it's just a matter of, well, did it work? And it's not optimal, but if it works, it's good enough, right?
3: That's right. One of the things that's a little bit unique about the neck is that we are the region behind our head evolved from our early fish ancestors, where that region was used in breathing. And so the gills were there in early fish. And of course, when vertebrates evolved onto land, we didn't use our that tissue for breathing. So all of these scraps that were left over in the region behind our head became all these other kinds of tissues, like our tonsils, our larynx, part of our tongue, and so forth. So it started with a very much of a hodgepodge of pieces of scraps left over from our fish ancestors.
4: Our neck is also a kind of an unparalleled conduit. Our trachea, which is for breathing, that goes through our necks. Obviously, the carotid artery and presumably many other arteries go through our neck because there's this brain on top of it, and that has to be supplied with blood and so forth. So there's a lot of pressure on the neck, so to speak, to do a whole bunch of jobs effectively and without interruption. Otherwise, you're dead, right?
3: That's absolutely right. And the quantitatively, the amount of movement that goes on in your neck is astonishing. So, for example, if you think about all the blood, all the air, and all the food and saliva that pass between your head and your torso, you know, on a given day, it's about 3,000 gallons of stuff, all weighing over a ton of fluid. So even on your laziest days, you move a ton of fluid through your neck. And now if you were out mountain climbing or bicycling or something, you would even move a lot more because, of course, your heart is pumping harder.
4: One thing that I note by simple observation about our necks is that, you know, it holds up our heads, but our heads can move around. We can survey the landscape in front of us by twisting our head. A lot of animals can't do that, either because they don't have necks or they just don't have that flexibility. This surely must have helped us in terms of evolution.
3: That's what zoologists generally point to in terms of the original selective advantage, and that is that when our fish ancestors were swimming around in the water, it actually didn't really do them much good to have a neck, because in water, you want to keep your head stabilized. But once you're on the land, there's a great advantage to being able to move your head around to see things. Zoologists have proposed that the big advantage of the neck is to be able to scan the environment while you're moving and look in one direction while your body is moving in another direction, or even look all around you while your body is stationary.
4: If you look back in terms of the evolution of Homo sapiens, I mean, how far back do you have to go in evolutionary history to find the first neck? Is there some critter that had the first neck?
3: Purportedly, one of the first fossils that have found that was the missing link between aquatic organisms and four-legged terrestrial organisms was a fossil found in Greenland named Tiktaalik. And this animal also seemed to show that separation between the head and the trunk. And so in the various earliest terrestrial vertebrates, there was signs of that neck about 375 million years ago.
4: Let's look at some other animals who have extraordinary necks. We'll start with the most obvious one, and that would be the giraffe. In the early books that I read as a kid, it said that giraffes had long necks because they were stretching their necks repeatedly to reach food sources high up in the foliage, high up in the trees. But that's not the way evolution works.
3: That's right. And that's sort of a classic example that you see in many, many textbooks is the what on earth could have caused the elongation of this neck. And in one school of thought, there's this notion that giraffes sought leaves higher up in the tree canopy and they willed their neck to stretch. But when Darwin and the idea of natural selection came around, they saw it in a different way. And that was that animals that had longer necks were better able to gritties at higher regions, and those were the ones that survived drought and passed on their long neck genes to their descendants. But beyond that, it's also people have questioned this idea of the high, the so-called high brows theory of the neck elongation, because when zoologists have looked out in the field to see whether giraffes in fact do brows very, very high during periods of drought, they just don't see that very often. But what they do see is them using their necks in sexual combat. That is, males will bash their heads and necks together when they're competing over females to mate with.
4: So, in other words, the neck is the product of sexual selection?
3: That's right. And there's lots of arguments about this, but probably in the end, it's probably a product both of sexual selection and natural selection.
4: I see. Well, it seems to have paid off. I mean, when I go to the zoo, a lot of the critters in the zoo, maybe with snakes accepted and some others, but, you know, they have necks. I mean, necks seem to be a good design.
3: They certainly do, and while giraffes have the longest living necks, they're certainly not the longest necks in history. Some dinosaurs had necks that were up to 50 feet long, that is about 13 meters and so forth. So the neck is a region which has shown enormous variability over evolutionary time.
4: What did long necks do for these dinosaurs?
3: Well, that too is a matter of debate, but many paleontologists believe that they submerged their whole body in water and then used their long necks to sort of scan out of the water and maybe hunt for prey on the shore of the lake. Certainly there are some long-necked creatures that lived completely in water, and they were evidently used their necks for grabbing prey that was zipping by them. They had big, ferocious, predatory teeth.
4: Another critter that has an unusual neck is the owl. Because owls, at least some of them, are able to turn their necks around almost 360 degrees. You know, when you do that, you would think that that would twist up all that that plumbing that's in your neck, and you might just, you know, knock yourself unconscious because of lack of blood flow to the brain. How does a neck avoid doing that?
3: It's a good question, and you kind of wonder how a neck doesn't wring its own neck in a certain way. And a couple of modifications. One is that the big arteries which go up along the side of the neck are in spaces that are go pass through holes that are very large in diameter, and so they can stretch and move within that. Another way is simply the structure of the whole neck. So we tend to think of our neck swiveling just on a single axis going straight up and down. Owls have actually two different ways that they're moving their neck when they're turning their whole head. One is this twisting of the column, but also they move their head side to side by laterally bending their neck. And so not all of the motion is twisting, some of it is bending. And that relieves some of the tension that would occur on the spinal cord as well as those arteries that you mentioned.
4: And do they do it just in search of prey or to avoid predators? Why are they doing this?
3: Probably for prey and as well as to avoid predators. But one thing to realize is that many owls are nocturnal predators, and to see little objects in very little light, they have enormous eyes for their body size. But without going into it in a lot of detail, these large eyes that they have are not big spheres, but rather they're big cylinders which fit into their head this way. The bottom line is that owls' eyes themselves, because they're cylindrical, cannot rotate around. And so in order to see all around, they have to move their head all the way. Humans see around us by both moving our eyes and our neck, but owls have to get all of that movement through their neck.
0: Kent Dunlap is a professor of biology at Trinity College and the author of The Neck, A Natural and Cultural History.

0: Next, for many of us, activities like typing on the computer are a pain in the neck. That may be the result of how we engage our muscles.
1: My brother is a physical therapist, and he tells me over and over again when I complain to him, my back hurts from sitting in a chair, my neck hurts, and he said, those are your muscles. They get tired, and so then you start recruiting other muscles that are not as strong, smaller ones, to kind of do all this work.
0: But issues also arise when we don't use our muscles enough.
1: Then you trace back to what they're doing every day, or not doing. You know, we're sitting on our gluteus maximus instead of running with them, and then we lose connection to that muscle. We lose connection to the activation of that muscle.
0: That's all coming up as we consider what moves us in this episode of Big Picture Science.

0: Let's check in with marathon runners Brian and Allie as they head to the race.
1: Feeling good. We ate a lot of food. We're rested. We're rushing out the door a little bit.
0: Well, it sounds like they've done all they can to prepare to run 26 miles. But how are they holding up 4 hours and more than 50,000 steps later?
2: I just finished running the marathon. My calves and quads felt like stone for the last 8 miles, but I was able to finish. I did have to lay down for about 20 minutes afterwards, so we're now in search of beer and food. Allie, what muscles are you feeling the most right now?
3: Oh, my hamstrings, my heart.
2: Why your heart?
3: The tears, the sobbing that happens at the very end.
2: I was lucky enough to get to see Allie finishing, and she did have some very joyful tears as she was crossing the finish line.
0: It sounds grueling, but also enjoyable. Something compels our producer Brian Edwards and some of our listeners to run marathons, collapse afterward, recover, and sign up for another one. To understand this compulsive behavior and what drives any of us to want to run, bike, swim, or dance, Brian sought out someone who can provide insight.
4: My name is Bonnie Tui. I am a journalist and the author of several books, including On Muscle, The Stuff That Moves Us and Why It Matters.
0: Not only do they move us, our muscles are happiest when in motion. And when it comes to emotion, they are intertwined with self-expression. They run through our bodies from our heads to our toes. The smallest ones reside within our skin. But what exactly are muscles?
4: So muscles are a tissue, but they're also an organ. And so I think the statistic that I've heard is for most people, it's about 40% of our body weight on average. And so it is not only tissue that moves us, right? Quite literally, locomotion and all that, the three different kinds, cardiac, smooth, skeletal. But what I learned in the research of this book that I did not know before was that muscle is an endocrine tissue. So it is constantly talking. It's constantly secreting these signaling molecules that travel all around our body to tell other parts of our body to do things. All of these chemicals are washing through our bodies and talking to our brain and signaling to our brain, okay, be active, get bigger. Bulking up our muscles bulks up our brain, just like actually literally our hippocampus getting bigger, learning and memory center getting bigger in response to exercise. To me was so exciting because then it was something that tangible that I could say, this is how it works.
1: I think when I originally had thought about muscles, I would think about the big ones, the ones you're flexing, the ones you're moving with, but there are all these interesting little ones that, you know,
4: right,
1: act autonomously as well. And mm-hmm. I think you had the anecdote about when your hairs are standing on edge.
4: Yes.
1: That's like a little muscle, and wasn't it? Was like a ribbon wrapped around a bouquet. Was that
4: uh-huh.
1: the kind of the image that you used? I thought that was just so interesting. The tiny little muscles that are acting without us even knowing.
4: Exactly.
1: Yeah.
4: They're called the erector pili, right? These little fibers surrounding the base of the hair follicles. And I love thinking about, am I moving my hand in this way in front of you now? But I can't help but now see it the way like a porcupine's quills go up, or these little flowers kind of come up when you're A, cold, when you're B, scared, or when you're C, feeling like intense emotion. And really, honestly, by now I can make goosebumps. Now, just even talking about erector pili, it is now a voluntary muscle for me, weirdly. But I love how these little muscle fibers are muscles that give us information about our state of being. Like, how am I feeling? And it's like, okay, I'm cold, or I'm scared, or I feel intense emotion. And I feel like that muscles are part of that conversation of being is very cool.
1: You know, one last basic thing here I think is good for us to cover is, you know, say we're flexing that bicep muscle or whatever it is, what is happening when we are, you know, activating our muscles as well?
4: So when we think about a bicep contracting or lifting a weight, it's really how our fibers, the actin and myosin are these protein filaments that kind of slide across one another. And I wish I could illustrate it to you, but it's almost like a sliding of, like, you know, fibers on a loom, kind of. And so when it contracts, it shortens. And when it relaxes, it lengthens. And really what is going on is that it's a transfer of energy, right? And so ATP, we kind of know, generally speaking, adenosine triphosphate, it is a molecule that actually is needed for this contraction process to happen. And interestingly enough, ATP is also needed, like when we think of rigor mortis, when that sets in when someone dies, that it's actually the absence of ATP that then causes this like stiffening to happen right after we die. So it's needed to activate and contract, but also to relax. And so it's this whole interesting chemical, biochemical process that happens. And it really is like, it's a signal of life, right? I mean, you need those muscles to contract to live, and all over your body, voluntary and involuntary.
1: And I can't help but point out, I think your loom image was very good, but you know, you're moving your fingers, you know, kind of crisscrossing them and putting them together and pushing them in and out. And maybe that image might, you know, help people kind of see what the muscle is looking like as well. But I thought that was very illustrative as well. So I think, you know, we've been talking a little bit about the, you know, the connection between our bodies and kind of some of the greater things that happen when we are using our muscles or moving our bodies. And I think something that I found quite interesting in the book was when you talked about the idea that there are certain movements of our body that are kind of universal emotional signs between cultures and things like that. I was wondering if you could kind of talk a bit about some of these things that maybe transcend the assumptions that we have about our bodies or the ways that they're moving.
4: I found just really fascinating material about emotion states in movement. And even Darwin had a lot to say about, in Darwin's text about animals and emotions, including people, that he could not help but notice that we are given to various purposeless movements when we are moved to joy. So kids jumping for joy, dogs bounding, horses frolicking. And it is that we both, that is an expression of an internal state, but also his point was that it feels good to move. When you haven't been moving for a while, the muscles themselves moving is a pleasure. And so it's like this two-way street of we are move to move from feelings that we might have, but also that actually getting up and moving can bring us to that emotion, to that joyful place.
1: There's the great anecdote, you know, non-human, I think, about whales jumping out of water and the amount of energy that takes, and how it seems to be that, you know, they just get a lot of joy out of doing that, and that may be one of the reasons that they're doing it. But I was wondering if we could talk about the flood of hormones and things that do go through your body when you are moving and exercising and using your muscles.
4: Right. So, you know, when we start exercising, even just after a couple of minutes, like all of these chemical changes are happening, flowing through your body. So our immune response is regulated. Inflammation is also kind of tamped down. Our mood is enhanced through various hormones surging through our system. All of these endocannabinoids and dopamine, and it's like controlling pain too. Like a pain response is often like when we're moving, we don't feel pain as acutely as when we're still. And all of these changes that happen, you know, our metabolism is ramped up, heart rates go up, all of that movement and circulation of all of these chemicals is so beneficial to our mood, our state of being, our cardiovascular system, our brain health.
1: I was really, you know, super excited when I was reading the book that, you know, you touched on the Eugene Marathon, which I had just ran a month ago with my wife. And, you know, Eugene is kind of this legendary running town, and I'd love to get into endurance and endurance sports.
4: Absolutely.
1: And how it affects the muscles. So, you know, when I was running my first marathon here in New York City, there's kind of this idea, and maybe you've heard about it, that, you know, the marathon is supposed to be it's a kind of a joke, but a 20-mile warm-up for a 6-mile race at the end of it. And the idea is that if you're feeling bad before mile 20, you might be in for a really bad time. So around like mile 13, I could start to feel like core was tightening a little bit, legs were getting a little bit heavy. I typically call them like stone legs in my mind. Like I could still move my legs. I'm not necessarily moving them any slower, but it's almost like I'm starting to forget that my knee is there, and it's just like one, you know, stick that's just being dragged back and forth. And my calves cramped up around mile 23, and I was kind of hobbling my way towards the finish line. And I think that's not an uncommon story in endurance sports. Can we talk a little bit about, you know, how are muscles able to withstand, you know, just that prolonged beating that they're getting when you're subjecting them to, you know, exercise for hours at a time?
4: You know, I think a lot of that comes down to nutrition, kind of being able to feed your, you know, muscles, as you know, are calorically expensive, right? And so when we use them, we have to make sure that we replenish the calories. And one of the facts about the human body is that we are really built to move, and we are built to move for long distances over a long period of time. And so certain muscles in evolution have enabled our great success as a species on this planet. And, you know, that muscle is the gluteus maximus, the butt muscle. And, you know, no other animal on the planet has such a large gluteus maximus. And so it has really enabled us to run for a long distance, run for a long distance efficiently and without injury. That means that we can keep it up. We can keep it up for a long period of time. But obviously, the muscles are fatigued when you do run out of calories. And it's like if you run out of your carbohydrate stores, then you start to eat your muscle. You actually start to break down your own muscles.
1: I think that's one of the gnarliest thing about it. Yeah,
4: so
1: your body just starts to eat itself, essentially.
4: And to kind of think about how you start to break down your muscles for energy is so interesting to me, because you're like, okay, I'm using my muscles to do the thing. And yet, when I run out of energy, I need to eat my muscles in order to keep going. It just is like I think about it a little bit as an Ouroboros. Digging its tail.
1: A topic that's fascinated me for a long time and was in the book, and so I was very happy to read more about it. And that's the idea of muscle memory, but not in the way I think that people think about muscle memory. So can we kind of talk about that concept?
4: And, yes.
1: Yeah.
4: This was one of the most exciting things I discovered and learned about through the course of writing the book. So most of the time we think of muscle memory, we are not talking about the muscles themselves, the tissues themselves. What we're talking about are patterns that live in our motor neurons, right, which control our muscles. So classic examples, riding a bike, you don't do it for a while, but you've done it all for all this time as a youth. And so even after decades, you can kind of like pick it up again, because even though the movement might feel a little like wonky at first, you immediately fall back into it because that pattern has been sort of like baked into your memory. And then there's epigenetic, which I think is so interesting. So epigenetic muscle memory. So epigenetics, most of us, many of us are familiar with, is it's not that the genes themselves change. It's that our environment causes certain genes to turn on and off or be expressed more or less, right? So things that happen to us and that we experience over our lifetime affects this epigenetic memory. And so our muscle cells, you know, after exercise, certain chemical changes will have happened so that the genes that are associated with muscle growth are turned on. And so after, again, some months, even maybe even years, we're not really sure, that even this hiatus over like injury or illness, if you start exercising again, those muscle cells remember how to grow. And they remember all the processes, and they will grow and get stronger faster than before.
1: The idea is really fascinating, and I think is such an optimistic idea as well. It's kind of the idea of, like, you know, and this is kind of how I would sum it up, I guess, but, you know, and correct me if I'm wrong, but it's essentially that, you know, once we have exercised and exercise regularly, our bodies remember that. And even if we stop, they will kind of kickstart and get much faster back to where you were because your body remembers it, essentially.
4: Yeah, and I think that's also quite encouraging. So especially all of us need rest, right? Again, to repair and to grow again. But I think also, you know, to not be so hard on yourself when you can't do something for a while, like for whatever reason that is. And then to know that because muscles are so adaptable, these tissues are incredible. Like, they're changing minute to minute, and they can respond so well and so quickly to changes that you make in your routine, in your movement, that you're always going to have that capacity for change. And I think that's really cool.
1: So finally, I think it'd be fun to touch on, if, you know, we have somebody who's listening, has been inspired by all of this, wants to, you know, start flexing their muscles in some way or the other, what is your favorite exercise for somebody to start?
4: Honestly, it's what their favorite movement is. I mean, I have actually had a lot of people asking me this because they're like, I want to move again. I want to remember what it was like to do that because I haven't had this habit in so long. So how do, you require some activation energy, right, to get there. And so for me, like, because joy is such an important part of movement. So back to Darwin, right? So what was the thing before you stopped moving regularly was the thing that really got you going? Like, was it riding a bike? Was it, you know, jumping rope? Was it, like, as it was for a lot of these double Dutchers I talked to for this book? I mean, these women were always jumping double Dutch as girls and hadn't jumped in decades and started this when they were middle-aged, like this double Dutch group that now has taught thousands and thousands of people to jump rope. I mean, I just think that's joy. Like, that is something that is motivating, it's purposeful, and also it's like you can't help but smile and be so happy when you're doing it and watching it. And so it's like just to remember what it is that you bodily really did enjoy at an earlier point in your life.
1: Well, Bonnie, thank you so much for speaking with us today.
4: Thank you. It's a pleasure to be here.
0: Bonnie Tsui is a journalist and the author of On Muscle, The Stuff That Moves Us and Why It Matters.

0: When you kick off your shoes at the end of the day and rub your sore feet, you may not be receptive to hearing what a feat of evolution our feet are. After all, if we had evolved to have ostrich's feet, we could have avoided aching arches and swollen ankles. Podiatry would be an unknown concept. But then, we wouldn't be Homo sapiens.
1: My name is Jeremy De Silva. I'm an anthropologist at Dartmouth College and the author of First Steps, How Upright Walking Made Us Human.
0: After a long day on your trotters, you may be thinking that sitting down is the most humane option, but standing up is a defining characteristic of human evolution.
1: We are the only mammal that habitually, all the time, in our adult form, and many ways in our kid form as well, move on just our extended hind limbs, just our two legs, that we are bipedal. There are mammals out there that swing and swim, and mammals that move around on all fours. You look outside your window, you might see a squirrel or a dog or a cat moving on all fours. That's the typical way a mammal moves, but humans are unusual in the fact that we only move on our two limbs.
0: That's why if we see a dog or a bear standing on two legs, even briefly, we gawk and pull out our phone for a photo. Yet I would guess that for many of us, we take the act of walking for granted. We don't usually stroll around thinking, my goodness, this bipedalism is a remarkable thing. But Dr. De Silva says it is, beginning with the mechanics of it all.
1: It is a remarkable way to move. It's been called a controlled fall, that every time you lift your leg and take a step forward, you have to get that leg out in front of you or you are going to fall on your face. And then balance becomes this huge problem as well. If I were to design a chair for you to sit in, it would have four legs. And, maybe if I got really good at it, I'd make a bar stool with three legs. But if you make a chair with just two legs, that's a really unstable structure and you might sit on it and fall down. And that would be a pretty lousy chair. And so by standing on two legs, we have a balance problem. And so our joints need to be aligned. Our muscles need to be active and ready to keep ourselves upright.
0: Now let's talk about what the motivation would be to walk around on two legs. But we once had tails, and would the tails have helped us balance the way that it does with animals who are walking on 4 feet? I'm thinking cats, for example.
1: Sure. And in the trees, there's good evidence that monkeys who have tails, apes do not, monkeys have tails, that those tails are important for balance in the trees. But what happened about 20 to 25 million years ago is the common ancestor of all of the apes, that would be us, chimpanzees, gorillas, orangutans, and gibbons, that common ancestor lost its tail. From a selective standpoint, we sort of wonder, well, why would you lose your tail? And one of the arguments is that apes, more so than monkeys, are more upright. They'll swing through the trees in an upright kind of way. And what that does is that pulls your inner organs, your digestive organs and reproductive organs downwards. Gravity is a powerful force. So what's happened, what's amazing, my students love this, is that the muscles of a monkey's tail, the muscles of a cat's tail or a dog's tail, we still have. They've just been re-recruited into the floor of the pelvis, the pelvic floor, the rim of the pelvic floor, which helps stabilize all the digestive and reproductive organs. So we think that's what's going on with the loss of the tail.
0: So there had to be a pretty good reason why we came down from the trees and we started to walk around upright. So what was the advantage, the evolutionary advantage of doing so?
1: We don't know. It's one of the great mysteries in our science still, is what were the selective advantages to these early hominins, these ancient ancestors of ours, 6, 7, 8 million years ago. We have some fossil evidence that shows that they were beginning to take their first steps. We just really don't know why. One of the hypotheses is that by moving on two legs, it frees your hands. And by freeing your hands, you can carry babies, you can carry food to give to others, you could carry tools. We weren't making stone tools at that time. There's no evidence for that. But there might have been perishable material that they were making that doesn't show up in the archaeological record. Another hypothesis has to do with the energetics. By moving on two legs, especially if your limbs are extended, We use less energy when we're moving from point A to point B than a chimpanzee does. And that could have been selectively advantageous. There are many, many other hypotheses, some of which are untestable, I think. They're kind of fun to think about. The peekaboo hypothesis of seeing over tall grass or picking low-hanging fruit. All of these things might have contributed to some extent. But until we have a better fossil record to really work out the ecological circumstances under which our ancestors started moving on their two legs, then there's a whole lot of hand-waving going on as we're trying to figure out what exactly drove the origins of bipedalism in our earliest ancestors.
0: But there wouldn't be any of that hand-waving had we not become bipedal. That's the irony there.
1: Exactly. That's right.
0: But now let's talk about our feet when we walk. Now, there are 26 bones in the human foot. That seems to provide many points of vulnerability, but also redundancy. Why so many bones?
1: Chimpanzees have 26 bones in their feet. Gorillas have 26 bones in their feet. Orangutans have our closest living relatives all have 26 bones in their feet. We weren't invented from scratch. We share a common ancestor with chimpanzees, gorillas, and orangutans. We are a member of the great ape family, the hominoid family. And so we inherited anatomies from that ancestor, including those 26 bones of the foot. And those bones in a great ape's foot are really good at mobility, at using that foot more like we use our hand, grasping onto tree branches and propelling that large animal up into a dangerous environment, up into the trees. But our ancestors, as we started moving on the ground more frequently, on just those 2 feet, those 26 bones began to operate in a slightly different way. Instead of being so mobile, they evolved shapes and muscle attachments and ligaments that would stiffen up the foot. One of the really fun things about the comparison between a human foot and a chimpanzee foot is not only the fact that we have the same bones, the same 26 bones, we essentially have the same muscles as well. It's just that those muscles attach in slightly different ways, and those bones are shaped slightly differently, and it converts what was once a grasping organ, the ape foot, into an organ of propulsion, and that's the human foot, where the foot can be flexible and modify to uneven terrain, but then during propulsion, it can really push off the ground as this stiff, rigid lever. And that's one of the great adaptations of the human foot.
0: Jerry, that sounds pretty impressive. And yet, you have said that the foot is actually badly designed. How so?
1: So when we look at this structure, we can be awed by its magnificence, but still take a step back and say, but if I was an engineer, there's no way I would have designed it like that. The reason for that is twofold. The first is there are examples in the living world of feet that I would argue are much better adapted for this kind of propulsion off the ground. For instance, an ostrich foot. So here's another bipedal animal. It's not a mammal, but it's a bipedal bird. Birds have been bipedal for a very long time. They descended from a lineage of bipedal dinosaurs tens, if not hundreds of millions of years ago. They've been moving in this way, and what has happened over time is that the number of bones in their feet has actually reduced. And that reduction of foot bones has eliminated some of the redundancy, and it has allowed the foot, in those cases, to be a much more effective propulsive organ, allowing an ostrich to run 40 to 45 miles an hour if it wants to, whereas no human has ever done that. No human has even come close to that.
0: Now, you said that an ostrich has fewer bones in its foot than a human, and I believe it has somewhere around 8 bones. Is it that
1: few? I think that's right.
0: Okay, and,
1: yes.
0: And humans have 26. So some of those bones have fused, and that seems like that would be more rigid, and that would be a detriment to running or to being able to be nimble with that foot. But it sounds like it's not. So I'm wondering you're jumping up and down. You're ready to tell us. But I'm wondering why that's an advantage.
1: I think what's happening with the ostrich foot is that they don't have many muscles, if any muscles in their foot at all. Whereas humans, again, have this foot filled with muscles. We actually have almost 30 muscles. Whereas all of that has been pulled away over evolutionary time in the lineage leading to birds, so that all they have are these sinuous tendons running down into the foot, and all the muscles are up into the haunches of the animal. And what that gives them is much better leverage. And so that leverage is going to allow them to use that foot as this propulsive organ in a much more effective manner. However, there are always trade-offs. There are always trade-offs in evolution. And that means that an ostrich is probably not going to be a good gymnast. It's not going to be

0: to become, again, sort of optimized for this kind of locomotion. And so I think we see the consequences of this in modern life with sprained ankles and collapsed arches and bunions, and that's a function of our shoe wearing, which may be a function of the fact that we have a relatively soft foot that's in contact with some tough terrain. Podiatry is a $1 billion industry, in part because of some of the problems that we have in our foot. And one of the magnificent things that I think we've discovered in the human fossil record are how many foot problems we see in individuals who have had sprained ankles, who have had a broken tibia and fibula, broken ankles, compression fractures of the heel. We see stress fractures as well. Life was hard for our ancestors, and foot fossils that we've recovered over the course of the last few decades reflect this.
1: When we talk about the limits of the human foot, I'm surprised you didn't say the big toe and the pinky toe, because if we're not stubbing one, we're catching the other on a corner of something. Why is that?
0: My God, right? We've all done it, and our ancestors did it too. There was an amazing collection of fossils that was discovered in South Africa a decade ago, deep within a cave of a brand new member of the human family tree known as Homo naledi, that lived around 300,000 years ago. And I studied the feet of this ancestor, or extinct relative of ours, I should phrase it that way, extinct relative of ours. And one of my colleagues noticed that one of the toe bones had a fracture, a healed fracture in it. And it's the kind of fracture that you'd see in somebody that stubbed their toe really badly. So they hit it against a rock and stubbed that toe. And we all know that feeling. It's a terrible feeling.
1: Well, speaking of the number 26, which is the number of bones in the human foot, it is also the number of miles in a marathon. And we've been discussing earlier in the show what's required by our muscles to run a marathon or to run at all. But Jerry, what is required by our feet? And is it basically how to walk, but we just speed that up a little bit?
0: No. Running is not fast walking. Running is biomechanically an entirely different way to move. What's really important with running mechanics are our springy tendons and the ability to store elastic energy in the Achilles tendon that attaches from our gastrocnemius, or our calf muscle, down into the back of our heel, or the arch of our foot. The arch of our foot is supported by muscle, and muscle is critical to it. And there are all these ligaments and tendons that are anchored in the bottom of the foot that are going to store, the tendons are going to store elastic energy and allow you to recoil and push off that next step. So one of the things that we can see in the fossil record is that a group of early walkers, a group we call Australopithecus, this is a member of this group would be the famous skeleton Lucy. She and her kind have all of the hallmarks of something that can walk very well. The knees, the hips, the feet, they left us footprints even. We can tell that they were efficient walkers. What they didn't appear to have was the full suite of features that we see in runners, that some of the muscle attachments would indicate that they didn't have, for instance, maybe the fully developed arch of the foot. Right. And it's with Homo erectus about 2 million years ago that we begin to see, not only from foot bones and fossils, but also from footprints, that they're walking in a way that's indistinguishable from humans today. And their anatomy is essentially the same as what those marathon runners have from the waist down, at least. So they would have all of the spring mechanics necessary to run those long distances, which allow them to increase their home ranges, to forage more efficiently. And probably not coincidentally, that's when we first begin to see the ancestors of our lineage expanding beyond the borders of Africa and even into Eurasia for the first time.
1: So somewhere between Lucy, 3.2 million years ago, and Homo erectus, around 2 million years ago, that foot evolved so our movement could include running. So does that mean, Jerry, that a Homo erectus could enter the New York Marathon? I mean, if he or she had the right outfit on, and blend in with the other runners, like our producer, Brian?
0: Well, from the neck up, it'd be tricky. Homo erectus still...

0: had a brain size that was at most two-thirds the size of a human today, the face structure would look a little different. But, you know, if you couldn't really see the person in front of you, you couldn't really see what they looked like, then yeah, I think you could enter a Homo erectus in the New York Marathon and they'd do just fine.
1: Well, Jeremy Da Silva, thank you so much for talking to us.
0: It was a real pleasure. Thank you, Molly.
2: From your ankles up, you sure are neat. Yes. But from that down, exactly too much feet. Yes, your feet's too big. Can't stand you because your feet's too big.
1: Jeremy Da Silva is an anthropologist at Dartmouth College, and he is the author of First Steps, How Upright Walking Made Us Human.

This show would not be possible without the team of humans always on the move. Astronomer and producer Seth Shostak, senior producer Gary Niederhoff, and assistant producers Brian Edwards and Shannon Rose Geary. I am the executive producer of Big Picture Science, Molly Bentley. Also, a big thanks to our listeners and our Patreon supporters. The original music in the show is by Dewey DeLay and June Miyake. This episode of Big Picture Science that examines how we evolved to walk, run, swim, shake, rattle, and roll is called What Moves Us.

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2: Hello, this is Around the World. I'm Davey Sims. And this is a song you probably know, but likely not this version. It's Alston's Dropkick Murphys and a song about a man in search of his wooden leg.

If I were ever to put together my top 20 records, my top 20 songs, that would be among them. I'm not entirely sure where, but it would definitely be in my top 20. It is Shipping Up to Boston, in part written by Woody Guthrie. Now, the original version was a major hit for the Dropkick Murphys. It was featured in the soundtrack of Martin Scorsese's The Departed in 2006. But that was the Tulsa version, a re-recording for the 2023 album O'Kamer Rising, part of the band's Woody Guthrie project, named after Guthrie's birthplace.

That is so atmospheric. Saxophonist Guillermo Waldemichael. He was a key musician from the golden age of ethno jazz, a period in Ethiopia's history from the 1960s to the mid 70s. He fled Ethiopia during the Derg era, 1974 to 1991, a period of military rule in Ethiopia. He rebuilt his life in Toronto and never stopped playing his sax. A new album from such a musician is to be celebrated. Figurishan Deribe is from his 2026 album, Nafkote, My Longing. Oficina Zoe's album was recently featured on the show. It is called Marie et Maren. This is Minvento.

Minvento from Marie E. Maren. It was a featured album. It is a fantastic work. So far, tragically underrated, but Officina Zoe do play the long game on their releases, and I expect I'll be playing tracks from that for years to come, and people will pick up on it in their own time. Almost all of the second part of this week's Around the World will be a report from and reflections on the big annual music marathon held in Brno, Czechia. I'll be playing music from many of the acts performing there, but that does not exclude a featured album. If it were a Czech album, that would be great, but it's Cuban. It comes from Orquesta Acocan. It's called America, and the first track features the Colombia-born and Brooklyn-based singer Carolina Oliveros. No me voy. I'm not leaving.

The first of four tracks from this week's featured album, America, by Cuba's Orquesta Acocan. That was No Mi Voy featuring Carolina Oliveros.

His album is called Sobra Dance, Ga Uso Sobra Kuyate, who until now has been a collaborator and supporter of other musicians, but is stepping forward as a band leader in his own right with this, his debut solo album, and that track was Fa Diala. Marisa Monte has been one of the most influential voices in popular Brazilian music since the early 90s, and she is the guest vocalist on this by another one of Brazil's most distinctive voices, Cia Jorge, Quando Chego, When I Arrive. Quando...

Cuando Llego, When I Arrive. Marisa Monte, the guest vocalist on the album by Sir Jorge called The Other Side. This is Around the World. I'm Davy Sims. And if you want to know more about the show, you can find the running order and bits and pieces of information about the music that I'm playing at davy.substack.com on the Around the World show notes.

I would suggest that From Japan With Love is certainly in my top five albums of the year so far. It's by the Minyo Crusaders, and that track was Shigesa Bushi.

0: Village of Stole is a track from Sekvoya's EP, The Magic of Slavic Rituals, released in March this year. Sekvoya is a producer and a musician based in Novi Sad in Serbia, working with electronic sound design informed by Slavic folk imagery and field recordings. Raja was the featured album on the show a couple of weeks ago. It is by Shai Bensur, Johnny Greenwood and the Rajasthan Express. This is Ishki Mainun.
1: One, two.

from last week's featured album, Ranja, that is Shai Bensour, Johnny Greenwood and the Rajasthan Express. This week's featured album, and the second track from it, comes from Havana-based Orquesta Acocan. The album is called America, and this is Me Tienes Sin Cuidado. I couldn't care less about you.

Barbara Battieri is the song, recorded in November 1950. Perez Prado, the Cuban pianist and bandleader, the architect of the Mambo Big sound, preceded by a track from this week's featured album, America, by Orquesta Acocan. Their story is one of deliberate revival. A group of musicians who have chosen to live in the sound world of mid-century Havana, not as a nostalgic tribute act to a musically romantic era in Cuba's history, but to breathe new life and relevance into what has become a globally significant music genre. Two more tracks in part two of the show. This is Around the World. Oh.

from a rather splendid live album by the Corsican vocal group Alba, that was Un Ti Scorda Di Me. Part 2 of Around the World will be in and about the Brno Music Marathon, but before we head to the Czech Republic, it's guitar jazz from North Macedonia, Sasso Papowski, Dear Ron.

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If you're listening to us, we would like to hear from you. 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

one of the most distinctive voices of Czech indie music, Marjorie. She is a singer, songwriter, and multi-instrumentalist. Her debut album in 2022, Hey Girl, was an award winner, and since then she has released a new album, Setting This Place on Fire. That was in October last year. But the song I just played was from her first album. It was called Cold Breeze. I'm sitting in Dominikanske Náměstí, Dominican Square in Brno, the morning after the opening concert for the annual festival of music, Marathon Hudby Brno. Brno is the second city in the Czech Republic, but it is no little sister to Prague, 200 kilometers to the northwest. The city is different and distinctive in its own way. There are fewer dramatically large buildings than in Prague. Most of Brno's old town stands on medieval foundations. But what you see today, around here, is largely Baroque and 19th century architecture. Some of the buildings go back to the 1500s. Then they give way to Náměstí Svobody, Freedom Square. Most of the grand buildings around there are from the Austro-Hungarian period, when Brno was a major city of the Habsburg monarchy. The old town is mainly flat and very walkable, and most of the music marathon is hosted close to Dominican Square. Also, profoundly different from Prague is the number of tourists. There are tourists here, but fewer and a lot more relaxed. No matter which way you turn, there's a cafe, a bar, a restaurant, and here in the square, free and available to all, deck chairs and cooling fountains. Because it is hot. It has hit 37 degrees this week, a little more cloudy today, a little cooler. Each year, the Brno Music Marathon has an artist in residence who gives several performances and masterclasses for young musicians. This year, it is Nguyen Le,

a legendary guitarist. Guian Lai was the artist in residence at Brno Music Marathon this year. In addition to performing at the opening night, another concert the following evening, and then the closing concert, all incidentally with different musical partners, he provided masterclasses for young musicians. He's a French guitarist of Vietnamese origin and has been one of the leading figures in international jazz and world music for several decades. His inspirations are drawn from the musical traditions of Asia, Africa, and Europe, and he has earned a reputation as one of the most innovative guitarists of our time. The opening concert was with the Italian jazz trumpeter Paolo Fresu and the Cuban pianist Omar Sosa. It was a tour de force, all the more remarkable because the three had never played together before, although Paolo Fresu and Omar Sosa have. This is from their album Food, Mr. Kanza.

0: Paulo Freixo and Omar Sosa from their album Food, that was Mesticanza. I'm Davey Sims, you're listening to Around the World from the Brno Music Marathon.
1: I'm now high above the city looking down from Spielberg Castle because Friday night is Balkan night. The acts appearing here tonight, two big brass bands. Zambo Ogashevi Orchestra from Macedonia, who are a relatively new band, and the veteran Fanfare Ciocarlia. They are from Romania and have been playing together for 30 years. This is Zambo Ogashevi Orchestra, Crazy Horse.

Fanfare, Chio Carlia and Babbo never worked a day. Later that night, much later that night, at the hotel we were all sharing, I sat with the band for a while, talking to the singer Julian Canaff about a guitarist we are both fans of, the late Rory Gallagher. But for a moment, let's take a break from Brno and return to this week's featured album. Another big band, but this one from Cuba. Orquesta Acocan's America is featured this week. And this, the third track I'm playing, Girasol.

from their album America, that is Orquesta Acrocan and Girasol. One more track from the featured album before the end of the show. There is an enormous effort at the Brno Music Marathon to give busking a prominent position. But more than that, elevating busking to a new level. At three key locations, there are small stages built and decorated to look like rooms, living rooms, bathrooms, kitchens, and so on. They change every year. These are where the buskers play. This is streetless busking. On Cheska Street, I caught a few moments with the percussion artist Liron Meyuhas from Jerusalem, who's currently touring Europe. Another musician who played one of the busking stages gave a wonderful impromptu performance at the International Hotel where we were all staying, and her own gig at the jazz stage was Geraldine Schneider from Switzerland. The way

It's Sunday morning, about 11 o'clock. We've driven up to the Old City Reservoir and descended into the welcome coolness of what are called the water tanks. The water tanks of Bernaux are a trio of underground brick and later concrete reservoirs built between 1874 and the early 1910s to store filtered water from the Svratka River, serving as part of the city's first modern water supply system until their decommissioning in 1997. In each tank, there's a performer. This year, young guitarists who have been working with the artist-in-residence, Nguyen Lai. The pieces they play are designed to work with the acoustic and the long reverb of the water tanks.

From deep below the ground at Brno's water tanks, an unnamed young guitarist combining the natural resonance of the tanks with electronic echo and looping. There's just so much else to tell you about the Music Marathon. This is just a snapshot of what I saw, and I missed so much more. I missed most of the traditional folk, all of the rock stages. I saw a little of the jazz. There was just so much to experience. But among the bands I did see was a terrific group, one of three playing the UNESCO Cities of Music stage. Kolmea is a seven-piece world beat and global pop band based in Norrköping and Stockholm in Sweden.

Yulia Kozakova and Dumba Dumba from her album Manusha Dve. Yulia is from neighbouring Slovakia, and at Burnout Music Marathon she shared the world music stage with Portugal's Danças Ocultas, and from Italy, Stefano Seletti, who performed his album Mediterranima.

From a place where the cultures of Europe, Asia and Africa meet, where there is a special language spoken by seafarers and merchants, Mediterranima, also the name of Stefano Sadetti's album, that was I Susar la Noche. On Sunday afternoon, at Brno Music Marathon, there was more Balkan music, not the big brass bands, but more subtle, folkloric music. One of the performers was from Greece. I counted some six people on stage at one point, supporting Xanthoula Dakavanou,

0: Xanthula Dakuvanu and Mana Lujime. The festival's closing concert was a musical journey across Asia, performed by the Saiyuki Trio, festival artist-in-residence Nguyen Lei, koto player and singer Miko Miyazaki, and tabla master Prabhu Edward. Together they blend the traditions of Japan, India and Vietnam with jazz improvisation. The final concert is always the most intimate. There are only three rows of audience, each row about 20 people. You could stretch out your arm and shake hands with the performers. And with Prabhu Edward leading, everyone joins in the music.
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0: The Sayuki Trio, who are the Brno Music Marathon Festival Artist in Residence for 2026, Nguyen Le, with Maiko Miyazaki and Prabhu Edwards. Together, they have recorded only one album, and that was in 2009. It was called Sayuki. From it, that was Sweet Ganesh. And that is all from this year's Brno Music Marathon. If you want to find out more about the programme, there's a link on the show notes at davey.substack.com. And there you'll also find out more about the rest of the music on the show. It's also just about it for me for this week. I'll be back next week with a show that was broadcast earlier in the year, because once again, I'm off travelling, this time to the south of Italy for La Notte delle Taranta. The featured album this week has been America by Orchestra Akokan, and bringing Around the World to a conclusion, Mami Keke.
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Welcome back to 1987. Fabulous album from Bruce Springsteen. The album was called Tunnel of Love, and the track there, which we played, was called All That Heaven Will Allow. Very good day for me, Mike Marwick. Welcome to On the Weekend, 2 hours of a whole mix of music, as usual. Started off with the late Bruce Guthrie, who sadly died back in September 2023, former lead singer with Runrig, and some great songs too. The one there called Gonna Walk This Road. As I say, welcome to On the Weekend. We've got a lot of good music coming your way in the next couple of hours. And here's a song from Christine McVie.

heard that on the radio a couple of weeks ago. It's been going around my head ever since. I thought I really must play it, if just once perhaps. Quite a long track by The Who. Comes from the album called Then and Now, and it's told, of course, Who Are You? And before that, Christine McVie, at least most of the song by Christine McVie, having some equipment problems here. I think we've fixed them, so it should be okay. Anyway, Christine McVie and Love's Got a Hold of Me, or most of it, as I say. Now then, Dwight Yoakam.

the change, especially that one. The album called Change Everything and the song called Always the Last to Know. And the song before that, which I always have to read the title of it carefully to make sure I get it right. Dwight Yoakam. Turn it on, turn it up, and turn me loose. Get it in the wrong order. Doesn't make a lot of sense, does it? Anyway, welcome to the programme. One person who has joined the programme is Marion Marietta. I'm not quite sure where you're listening, but nice to hear from you. You said you're having trouble tracking down the programme. Well, I've sent you a small list of where you'll find it. Hopefully, you have found it for this week. And you're very welcome to the music. Glad to know you're enjoying it. Carrying on right now. This is Dar Williams.

bit of sax on that one, isn't it? Rolling Stones from the album called Jump Back, which is the best of the Rolling Stones. And I'm pretty sure on various other Stones albums too. The one called Waiting on a Friend. And Darl Williams before that, Lovely Lady, and the song called Summer Child. Must dig out some more songs by Darl Williams. Now then, I've got a CD here by Marvin Gaye, and there's one track on it which I absolutely love playing, called Wherever I Lay My Hat, That's My Home. And if you look up on the internet, a lot of people attribute it as having been written by Paul Young, but it wasn't. It was written by Marvin.

very singable song, I always reckon. The Corgis. Whatever happened to the Corgis? Or was it a one-hit wonder? It's a good song, though, wasn't it? The one called If I Had You. Before that, Marvin Gaye, the man who wrote and also sang the original version of Wherever I Lay My Hat, That's My Home. Also, of course, done by Paul Young. And I tell you what, Paul Young's version was pretty good. So what we will do, if I remember, is to play it next week. How's that?

standing by the Bull Durham sign, just waiting for the grass to turn green. The barfly's waiting for an easy mark, and the hitchhiker's waiting for a ride. The life-termer's waiting for a prison break, beachcomber's waiting for a tide. Farmer's daughter's waiting for the salesman to take her into town. The city slicker's waiting for the country boy to lay all his money down. You know, everything comes to a standstill. Ain't nothing seems to make a turn. The worm must be waiting for the early bird. I guess the early bird's waiting on the worm. Nobody wants to do nothing, just waiting to get a finger in the pie. Waiting for a call from a big quiz show, or waiting on some rich uncle to die.

Gambler's still waiting for that ace in the hole. And Jack still waiting on Jill. Everybody's waiting for something. Nothing seems to turn out right. 'Cause the night shift's waiting for morning. And the burglar's just waiting on the night. The congregation is waiting for the preacher. Preacher's just waiting for the groom. And the groom's just waiting for the June bride. And the bride's just waiting for June. Sunflower's waiting for the sunshine. Violet's just waiting for the dew. Bees just waiting for honey. And honey, I'm just waiting for

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Has it finished? 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This is, of course, John Lennon and the song called Watching the Wheels. And before that, John Prine, for another of his brilliant songs. There are so many brilliant songs, but the lyrics in that one are just so clever. I just have to smile at them every time I hear the song. John Prine and the song called Just Waiting. Now then, Scottish talent. How about Gallagher and Lyle?

great Tom Petty, of course, Into the Great Wide Open. We'll play that for the runner who just sent me a fabulous photograph of a deer. He was concealed amongst the trees. Very clever, concealing itself, isn't it? Brilliant. Anyway, hope you enjoyed that one. Good pace for running too. Also the one before that, Gallagher Live, Scottish band, of course, and some great hits back in the 70s and 80s. The song called Lena. Now then, let's have a couple of old songs. They go down quite well, old 45s. We've got one old 45 from the 50s and one from the 60s. Let's start off with this one from the 50s. Well, let's actually put it at the right speed, shall we? First time I've done that for a while. 33 and a third for a 45. Doesn't work. This is Richie Valens.

What a great voice. E.P. Arnold, the first cut is the deepest. From the, I suppose, the early 70s, or late 60s, in fact, I think it is. Haven't got a date here. Before that is one definitely recorded in the 50s, Ritchie Valens, and the one called Donna. The other side of that single is La Bamba, by the way. On the weekend, we like to play a whole mix of things. We've got another few old 45s to play in hour number two, including rather a good one about dogs. I'm sure you're going to enjoy that. Anyway, right now, let's have the fruit bats.

absolutely breathless pace. That one, that's brilliant, isn't it? That's Amy McDonald and a song called Barrowland Ballroom. And the one before that was The Fruit Bats, one of my favourite duos or trios, actually. Are they a trio or duo? Anyway, the song is called The Balcony. Now then, songs about Barrowland. We've just had one there from Amy McDonald called Barrowland Ballroom. But there's more than one song about Barrowland. This is Christine Moore.

Songs for Summertime. Love that one. The Queen Bees and the song called Sailing By. And before that was Christy Moore. Second song today about Barrowland was in fact called Barrowland. Interesting lyrics in it too. On the weekend, let's have something from the Waterboys.

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I know you're out there somewhere. And the Big Finish coming now. That kind of thing. Waterboys before that, and Fisherman's Blues. Now, I did promise you another two singles. In fact, I'm going to give you three singles between now and the end of the programme. An old 45 from 1971 with scratches. If you like dogs, this one is for you.

Soul Doctors, and To Win Just Once. 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Apparently, Lobo's real name, under which he wrote the song, was Kent Lavoie. There you are. Interesting song. I thought it was his biggest hit, but no, it wasn't. Apparently, he had a bigger hit the following year, which is called... That's actually disappeared off the screen. If I find it, I will tell you what it was. Anyway, it was his second biggest hit. Okay, his best hit was I'd Love You to Want Me. So there you are. I remember that one now. We'll find that and maybe play it next week. On the weekend with you, Mike Barry, let's have some Chris White and some Spanish wine.

0: Get along. 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
1: What a song. 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That's the Ink Spots along with Ella Fitzgerald and Cowcow Boogie. Songs which don't play too often. Every time you hear it, you think, why am I not playing that more? It is fabulous. And Chris White before that, Spanish Wine. Very holiday season stuff. Now then, sort of Western swing type thing there. How about some Willie Nelson? This is his version of a song which he wrote called Darkness on the Face of the Earth.
2: The morning that you left me,

Cabin. It's really good. That's Mark Knopfler and Emmylou Harris together. Combination. I haven't played that track for a long time. It's just a super album. Came out, I played it so much that I really sort of put it away for a while, have a little break, but it's back again. So there you are. Now, that songs I wasn't going to play, but I've decided to play at the last minute, because I suddenly thought, hey, I haven't heard that one for a while.

Human League and the song called Mirror Man. I was trying to remember what the other song was. They had huge hit. It was called Don't You Love Me, wasn't it? The Human League. Now, who did we have before that? We had

This is actually the OJs and the so-called the Backstabbers. Late requests come in. Always good fun getting late requests because A, you have to find them. B, you have to squeeze them into the program. And this album, rummaging around in the old 45s, looking for a single called Out of Time by Chris Farley. I can't find it anywhere. Anyway, it should be there, but it wasn't. But I have found the version by the Rolling Stones.

to hear that version from the guys who wrote the song, of course, Jagger and Richards, and that was taken from the album called Aftermath. I was trying to remember which album, when that one came out. It was quite early in their career, I reckon, probably about their fifth or sixth album, wasn't it? But it's a good album. The song called Out of Time, also, of course, recorded by Chris Farlow. I thought we'd play a bit of Chris Farlow. We actually played him last week, but I thought it'd be nice to hear him again, in case you missed it. Another song written by Jagger and Richards. This is called

week, I shall have to try and finish off with Chris Farlow's version of Out of Time, too. We are out of time, though. I've got to finish off with Steve Earle for a change. This is the Goldwyn Girl.

Thank you. It's all about the whispers, the moans. And when you can't get to sleep, you always turn the telly on, don't you? And this is what you...

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This is Terry Mackley with Cafe American. Vintage music from the 1920s through to the 1950s. Both Beryl Davis and June Richmond are concerned about the passivity of worry as we start, possibly about Duke Ellington's donkey. Maynard Baird has something just for you, and Gene Austin plucks a melody out of the sky. Still in the sky is the skylark that Maxine Sullivan sings of, who is possibly flying home with Charlie Barnett. Irving Mills laments the departure of someone, while Leon McAuliffe takes it away. Lonnie Donegan puts on the style in one way, and Bing Crosby and Bob Hope put it on Chicago style. Tommy Dorsey is in Chicago and Montana Taylor is in Detroit. We finish up in jail with Elvis Presley and Johnny Cash. So we start with British vocalist Beryl Davis, who was 15 at the time of this recording with Django Reinhardt and the Quintet Duo Club de France. This is Don't Worry About Me, a Rube Bloom, Ted Kohler song written for Cab Calloway for the Cotton Club Parade of 1939. There was also a hit version of the song by Hal Kemp. Beryl Davis was the daughter of Harry Davis, guitarist and co-leader of the Oscar Rabin Band. She'd been singing with her father's band from a very young age. Beryl Davis with Django Reinhardt solo guitar, Joseph Reinhardt, Eugène Fay, Pierre Barreau-Ferré rhythm guitars, Emmanuel Soudier bass, and unusually, Stefan Grappelli playing piano. Don't Worry About Me, recorded on August 29th, 1939, in London.

0: 15-year-old Beryl Davis there with Django Reinhardt and Le Quintet du Hot Club de France in 1939. Don't worry about me. June Richmond now with Johnny Warrington and his orchestra in 1946 with a song that has a similar title to that previous selection, but instead of being asked not to worry about me, we are asked not to worry about a mule. The song Don't Worry About That Mule was performed first by Louis Jordan in the film Swing Parade of 1946. This is June Richmond with her take on Don't Worry About That Mule.
1: Please don't worry about the mule going blind. Brother, you'd better hold that line. Don't start worrying about the cow being poor. Just drink that milk and ask.

Worry About That Mule, June Richmond in 1946. Another sort of equine now, a donkey. In 1912, The Firefly, an operetta, opened on Broadway with music by Rudolf Frimmel and a libretto by Otto Harbach. 25 years later, in 1937, The Firefly became a film, using nearly all the music from the stage production, but with a completely reworked plot. The film starred Jeanette MacDonald and Alan Jones. However, it was not one of the original musical numbers that grabbed the attention of audiences, but an adaptation of another Rudolf Frimmel piece titled Chansonnette. Chansonnette became The Donkey Serenade, resulting in a big hit for Alan Jones. The tune was taken up by a number of bands in different styles, including even some swing arrangements. In 1959, Duke Ellington released this take on the tune on the album Duke Ellington, His Piano and Orchestra at the Bal Masque. The album presents as a live recording with audience reaction, but it was actually recorded in the studio. Duke Ellington, The Donkey Serenade.

the Duke Ellington Orchestra at the Balmas with the Donkey Serenade. From a serenade to some serenaders now. Maynard Baird and his Southland Serenaders, a so-called territory band who were based in Knoxville, Tennessee. Recorded on August the 31st, 1929, this is Maynard Baird and his Southland Serenaders with Just For You.

Just For You, Maynard Baird and his Southland Serenaders. Now, with Just Like a Melody Out of the Sky, an extensively recorded Walter Donaldson song from 1928, this is Gene Austin with Nat Shilkret and his orchestra, Just Like a Melody Out of the Sky.

0: Dean Austin, just like a melody out of the sky. In 1946, Hoagy Carmichael appeared in the film Canyon Passage, where he sang the song Old Buttermilk Sky, a song he wrote with Jack Brooks. Hoagy recorded this version of the song with Lou Bring and his orchestra just prior to the release of the film Old Buttermilk Sky.
1: Old Buttermilk Sky, I'm a keeping my eye peeled on you. What's a good word tonight?

From the film Canyon Passage, Hoagy Carmichael with his Old Buttermilk Sky. Skylark is one of the loveliest of Hoagy Carmichael's songs. Written with Johnny Mercer, Hoagy based the music on an improvisation by his great friend Bix Beiderbecke, a cornet solo from Bix's tune, Bix Licks. It was conceived as part of a project to turn Dorothy Baker's 1938 novel Young Man with a Horn into a Broadway musical. The novel was loosely based on Bix Beiderbecke's life. The project was never realised, although a film Young Man with a Horn was made in 1950. This is Maxine Sullivan in 1948 with the Ellis Larkins Trio with one of my favourite takes on

Lovely. I'll say it again. Lovely. Maxine Sullivan with the Ellis Larkins Trio and Hoagie Carmichael's Skylark. The tune Flying Home was, we are told, invented by vibraphone player Lionel Hampton while he was nervously waiting at an airport for a flight. He subsequently recorded the tune with the Benny Goodman Sextet and then with his own big band. This is the Charlie Barnett Band in 1940 with a very lively take on Lionel Hampton's Flying Home.

You're listening to me, Terry Mackley, with Cafe American. Vintage music from the 1920s through to the 1950s. And that was the Charlie Barnett Band with Lionel Hampton's Flying Home. Perhaps someone might be wishing that someone is flying home in this next one. This is Irving Mills and his Hotsy Totsy Gang, recorded in 1928 with a song titled Since You Went Away. The Hotsy Totsy Gang, exclusively a recording outfit using some of the best young musicians of the day, included on this occasion Jimmy McPartlin, Benny Goodman, Harry Goodman, Jack Teagarden and Ben Pollock. Irving Mills himself is the vocalist, using the name Milton Irving. I also noticed that the song was published by Mills Music. Irving Mills and his Hotsy Totsy Gang, Since You Went Away.

Irving Mills and his Hotsy Totsy Gang, since you went away. And now we want Leon to take it away. Leon McAuliffe, Western swing pedal steel guitar player, gained his catchphrase, Take It Away Leon, while playing with Bob Wills and his Texas Playboys. He was with the Playboys until he joined the military in 1941. After the war, he formed his own band, Leon McAuliffe and his Cimarron Boys. This is Leon McAuliffe and his Cimarron Boys in 1946. Take it away, Leon.

Leon McAuliffe and his Cimarron Boys. Take it away, Leon. Not taking away, but putting it on now. Putting On the Style was a big hit for Lonnie Donegan in 1957. It was recorded live at the London Palladium and released as a double A-side along with Gambling Man, and reached number one on the UK Singles Chart in June and July 1957. The song dates back to 1926 with Vernon Dalhart, a pioneer country artist, or hillbilly as the music was known, in the 1920s and 1930s. Lonnie Donegan and his skiffle group, Putting On the Style.

Lonnie Donegan and his Skiffle Group live at the London Palladium, putting on the style. A bit more style now, Chicago style. Bing Crosby and Bob Hope from the soundtrack of the 1952 film The Road to Barley, with Jimmy Van Heusen and Johnny Burks, Chicago style.

0: gone mute, huh?
1: Run out and have that filled.
0: Take it, Twinkle Toes.
1: Got it, Helium Hips.
0: This boy's diseased, my brother.
2: Myrna.
3: Is this the one, daughter?
2: Shh. You cover up my partner's taps.
4: They both proposed to me.
2: Well, Myrna, we're both crazy about you. We've been fighting over you all week.
4: Really?
2: Yeah, and I won.
3: Harold's going to marry her.
2: Well, you see what I got lined up for you, boy.
1: What is it, a dame?
2: What else would I line up for you?
1: What's wrong with her?
2: Oh, she's a doll.
1: Really?
2: She's a belle, yes.
1: Cut it down to two encores.
2: Okay.
1: Let's move.

0: There he goes, one of my best pupils. Had a tough time getting the lead out of his feet, but there he is. I'll never forget. We were down in... Don't bend the wardrobe.
1: Is this the bloke that popped the question?
2: Both of them did.
0: Eunice.
2: Harold, darling, this is the happiest day of my life.
0: Yeah, then why spoil it with a wedding?
2: But, darling, I want to marry you. Not George.
0: Well, fine. I'll be best man.
2: Good.
0: See ya.
2: What?
0: Boy, have I got something cooked up for you.
3: Yeah, put it in the deep freeze. Did the similar situation occur in Allentown in 47?
0: Thanks for the memory.
3: Let's get out of here.

0: This will drive him crazy when it doesn't come back.
1: Yeah, come on.
0: You, come back here.
2: Tom, don't hang your way.
3: From the soundtrack of the 1952 film, The Road to Barley. That was Bing Crosby and Bob Hope, who were Chicago Style. There are numerous recordings of the 1922 song Chicago, That Toddle in Town. One of the most influential has got to be that by the Tommy Dorsey Orchestra from 1945. The ubiquitous Cy Oliver takes the vocal with the Sentimentalists, who were later known as the Clark Sisters. As Cy Oliver was staff arranger with the band, he no doubt provided the powerful and musical arrangement. Cy Oliver with the Sentimentalists and the Tommy Dorsey Band in 1945. Chicago, That Toddle in Town.

Chicago, the Tommy Dorsey Band in 1945 with The Sentimentalists and Cy Oliver. Now we move east to the city of Detroit, which according to boogie-woogie pianist Montana Taylor, rocks. Although the title of this tune is Detroit Rocks, it was actually recorded in Chicago in 1929 by pianist Montana Taylor. Soon after this recording, he appears to have given up playing and recording, and it was only when he was rediscovered by jazz fan Rudy Blesch in 1946 that he began recording again. Montana Taylor in 1929 with his Detroit Rocks.

Montana Taylor in 1929, Detroit rocks. Now, the title song from a 1957 film that also rocks. This is Elvis Presley with the title song from the film, Jailhouse Rock. The song Jailhouse Rock was written by Jerry Lieber and Mike Stoller, who were known for writing semi-comedic songs for the Coasters. Rolling Stone magazine in December 2004 pointed out this, but also noted that Presley sings it as a straight rock and roll number, when it could have been handled quite differently. Elvis Presley with Scotty Moore on guitar, Bill Black electric bass, DJ Fontana drums and vocal group The Jordanaires, plus pianist Dudley Brooks. Jailhouse Rock.

Elvis Presley, who else? The Jailhouse Rock. And we stay in jail as we finish this show with Johnny Cash in California's Awesome Prison. Folsom Prison Blues was recorded at the Sun Studio in Memphis, Tennessee on July the 30th, 1955. The producer was Sam Phillips and the musicians were Johnny Cash vocals and guitar, Luther Perkins guitar and Marshall Grant on bass. Folsom Prison Blues.

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Vintage music from the 1920s through to the 1950s. If you like what you heard and you want to hear more, why not go to my website, www.terrygmackley.com. I do hope you can join me right here for the next edition of Cafe American.

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2: In Tawa, the temperature is 8 degrees.

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0: Sasha Hines and Something's Missing from My Life. The song was written by Paul Jabara and Jay Asher and was first recorded by Jabara with Donna Summer the previous year. Hines released it as the second single for her fourth album, Ooh Child. It charted down under only, peaking at 5 in New Zealand and 9 in Australia's Kent Music Report. We'll stay with Aussie content now and a man we knew as Old Black Eyes. He's also remembered as the original Judas in the Australian edition of the stage rock opera Jesus Christ Superstar.
1: Oh,

on English and Get Your Love Right. Whilst it was mainly for Australian and Kiwi audiences, the song managed to get traction in Scandinavia, reaching 20 in Sweden and 4 in Norway. As for the Aussie chart, it reached 27 and New Zealand a healthy 3. Keeping up the Antipodean love fest with the two Russells, Graham Russell and Russell Hitchcock. This is Air Supply.

Air Supply, the song penned by Graham Russell. It was first released in Australia as a single and in the USA the following year. America's Cashbox called it soft rock with elegant acoustic guitar work, glistening harmonies, light rhythm and electric piano touches. It's been featured on TV in an episode of Family Guy and on two movie soundtracks, America's Private Lessons and Australia's Hotel de Love. The song reached one on the Adult Contemporary charts in Canada and the US, reaching two on the American Cashbox chart and four on the Canadian Singles chart. It was a top 10 hit in France, made just 13 in Australia and 3 in New Zealand. Now, June is the time of year when many Northern Hemisphere listeners are considering holidays, their summer break. And in fact, in the Southern Hemisphere, where it heralds winter and the alpine snowfields are gearing up. Into this scene comes a single with a cover depicting sand and sea and Boney M. The reception for the song was mixed, but Smash Hits magazine said if a knees up in a holiday camp is your idea of a good time, then you might possibly, just possibly, enjoy this excruciatingly dreadful sing-along of Boney. But make no mistake, whether you love it or hate it, you will hear it.

0: sunny end. And hooray, hooray, it's a holly day. In 1979, the song peaked at 5 in Argentina and 11 in Australia. And then as part of the Caribbean Night Fever compilation, it was re-released in 1999, this time reaching 79 in Germany, 80 in Switzerland, 47 in New Zealand, and 6 in Spain. Next up, a bit of pop music.
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0: Dateline, Great Britain, and a Robin Scott project called M. This song was really pushed by the emergence of its associated

M, and pop music. Literally, a London beat. M was a new wave and synth pop music project. In the UK, M had a few minor hits before pop music and a few afterwards, but that was about it. Pop music was the only one to gain any traction internationally. It made number one on the American Billboard Hot 100 and the Australian Kent Music Report, and two in the UK. It also rated highly on the American Dance Chart. Now to a one-hit wonder written by Ricky Lee Jones and inspired by her then-lover Tom Waits. Word is the song came from a phone call to Chucky Weiss, who told Waits he'd moved to Denver because he'd fallen in love with a woman there.

Jones released the single from her eponymous album, and it did pretty well internationally, with a 4 on the Billboard and Cashbox Top 100 charts, 5 in Canada and New Zealand, 15 in Australia, 18 in the UK, and 19 in Ireland. Still with an American slant, and this next song came out of Alabama, the pen of Even Stevens, no relation, and was turned into a hit by Dr. Who.

to hook, and When You're in Love with a Beautiful Woman. The song had a slow wave build-up, having been released in 1978 on the band's Pleasure and Pain album, and really having little impact initially. During 1979, it was noticed by a number of DJs and started getting airplay, ironically riding the disco wave. On the charts, it peaked to the top in the UK and Ireland, two in New Zealand, the Netherlands and Belgium. It reached number four in Canada, six in America, eight in Germany, 11 in Spain, 14 in Austria, and 20 on Australia's Kent Music Report. Back Down Under, and a song written by Paul Hewson for Kiwi's Dragon. It was actually the band's first release without Mark Hunter, after he was replaced by Billy Rogers and Richard Lee. This song was expected to be a major hit.

Dragon and Love's Not Enough. A little bit of the backstory, the B-side of the single, Four Short Solos, was actually contrived to give drummer Kerry Jacobson and Rodgers and Lee a share of royalties from this worldwide hit. The problem was it didn't take off, managing just 37 in Australia. This did, however, it's a band called Gonzales that have been around the London dance scene since 1970. This was their only international hit.

much to say about this other than it hit 7 on the American Dance Chart, to 46 on the R&B chart, and 26 on the singles chart. In the UK, it made it to 15. Now, here's Skyhawks in their final form prior to the breakup the following year. Red Simons had left in 1977, Shirley Strawn in 1978, and Tony Williams took over as lead singer. This is Over the Border.

0: Skyhooks in Over the Border. The song barely registered amongst fans, but still reached 32 on the local chart. The next year, the band disbanded completely. I guess we'll get used to it. And that's next.
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0: Now out of Sacramento, California, comes the sound of Roger Vidouris. He came to a little prominence after being signed up to open for bands such as the Doobie Brothers, Stephen Stills, and John Mayall's Blues Breakers. The song was written by Vidouris and Michael O'Martin and was on his album, Radio Dream.

Roger Vidouris and Get Used to It. It's regarded as a one-hit wonder, reaching 45 in Canada, 21 in the US, 20 in New Zealand, and 4 in Australia. Moving to another hit from Swedish group ABBA. This is a song that Billboard magazine thought sounded like it belonged in the soundtrack of Grease due to its sweet, airy vocals, which contrast effectively with the rock.

the eternal question of youth. Does your mother know? ABBA. The song, according to all music critic Donald A. Garisco, balances the song's rock elements with dance music touches to create an intriguing dance rock hybrid. It did well too, landing mainly in the top 10 across Europe and Scandinavia, 19 on the American Billboard Hot 100, 12 in Canada, 4 in the UK, 27 in New Zealand and 7 in Australia. Here's another Chris Norman song, written in conjunction with Pete Spencer. It's performed by Smokey.

Smoking and Do to Me. The song was on the album The Other Side of the Road. It reached 77 in Switzerland, 6 in Austria, 10 in Germany, and 16 in Australia. No sign of it on the British charts. One of Australia's iconic bands of the mid to late 70s was the Adelaide group The Angels, featuring Doc Neeson up front. Once again, their music was high energy, a true rocker. This song written by John Brewster, Doc Neeson, and Rick Brewster.

0: The Angels and the voice of Doc Neeson, Shadow Boxer, which peaked at 25 on the Kent Music Report. To take us out this week.
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0: Art Garfunkel provides the key song from the animated movie Watership Down. Dolla spotted a shooting star. Joe Jackson wanted to know she was really going out with him. And radio makes it to the radio. You can't change that.
1: 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And For the Record, Australian Pop Culture, 1964 to 2017. 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Tim Stackpole speaking.

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2: You certainly are. Welcome along to The Last Train Radio Show with me, Nick Barnes. Thinking this is number 11. Welcome along.

Jerry Reed and Eastbound Again from Smokey and the Bandit. What a great bit of fun that is. Personally, I like it when they load the truck up with all that beer. Tons of it. Tons of it. Okay. Yeah, there's a few headaches there.

Terry Stafford always reminds me so much of Elvis Presley. That might just be the name of the song, Suspicion, but yes, it certainly does. Like to say hi to Mark over there in Rochester. Mark says, Nick, can you please play The Searchers when you walk in the room? Here you go, matey.

0: been lucky enough to see them guys a few times over the years, and it just sounds so, so good when you're listening to them. It really, really does.
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Nah, that sounds pretty good to me. Falco and Rock Me Amadeus. Now, I've just looked at the clock in the studio and I thought, no, blimey, where's all that time gone? And then I've looked at the computer clock down at the bottom and I checked the other computer and I've also checked my watch as well. And there's about 3 hours difference. I think the studio clock needs a new battery. God dear, I thought, what the? Yeah, that's what I thought.

0: What a great band that was. Talk Talk with Mark Hollis. Was a big fan of them guys back in the day. Without a doubt.
1: One, two, three, four.

Tom Petty and the Heartbreakers. You're so bad. Yeah. If you'd like to get in touch with the show, you can email me, nick@aol.com. If you would like a tune on next week's show, as did Christine, she says, Nick, could you please play the Christians? Yeah, we can do that. I do like them. And Hooverville.

What a great band. What a great voice. The Christians and Hooverville. Now, I wouldn't normally play this next track on my radio shows, but I played it a few weeks ago and there was lots of people went, oh, wow, Nick, I do like that. It's by a band called Sabaton and it's about the wolf packs, you know, the German U-boats that used to attack our convoys during the Second World War. Have a listen to the words of this. It's a bit lumpy, you know what I'm saying? It's a bit lumpy, but I think you'll like it. Let us know.

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What did you think of that Sabaton? And the Wolfpack. I think that is really, really good. I think it's brilliant. I just love that to pieces. And I'm going to check them out again to see if there's any new tunes from them that I can play, that I can play for you. How spoil is that? I know.

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I really did. If I remember rightly, I think it was released on BBC Records. Yeah. I know, yeah. But we can't play it again, can we? Bit of operator error, pushing the wrong button. How many times you done that? Oh, yeah, nothing like pushing the wrong button. Duran Duran, A View to a Kill.

0: Did you like that? That was the editor's cut of A View to a Kill. I thoroughly enjoyed that.
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Mr. Paul McCartney. I do like that. And the ever-present... Past! Yeah, come on! You're listening to The Last Train Radio Show with me, Nick Barnes. Going to be with you for another... Let's have a look. Oh, about another 20 minutes.

The Straubs, big fan of them guys. And Lay Down. Okay. Sounds like a good idea to me. A bit of a nap in the afternoon. You know what I'm saying? Yeah. Must be something to do with my age, mustn't it? But... Okay. The Weeknd and Blinding Lights. You're listening to Nick Barnes with The Last Train Radio Show. Welcome along.

I never get fed up with playing that. The Weeknd and Blinding Lights. Yeah, normally after a few, you know what I'm saying? See how the room starts to move around and you see the blinding lights and you think, what?

Mr. Bill Lovelady and reggae for it now. What is it? You can sit there by your phone and you can sit there for hours, can't you? You know what I'm saying? If you ain't got a lot on and your phone's there, nobody wants you. You try recording a radio show and the phone, it just don't stop. You think, what is it with people? Is there somebody watching me? You know what I'm saying? That's what I'm thinking. Yes, okay. Is there a peeper out there waiting for me to move?

0: Howard Jones there, and like to get to know you well. I had to give in. I had to put a battery in my clock because it was driving me bonkers.
1: Yeah.
0: There's nothing worse. What is it they say? Watched kettle, it never boils. How true is that?

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Blasting out with a million watts of power on 1467 in the medium wave band. This weekend, we remember the 14th. Oh, the 14th. I mean, people talk in English shooting circles about the glorious 12th where you shoot the grouse, but we remember the 14th, which was when the pirate stations were closed down. And I'm just going to tip my hat. That's all I'm going to do. Tip my hat this week to the lucky colleagues we have who are still there.

The Fortunes and Caroline on Radio 6 International, 1467 kilohertz in the medium wave band. And a nod to our colleagues on 464 meters. That was a single on Decca in 1964. Now a brand new single from a Glasgow band called Dignity Row. And this is self-released on Thursday as part of the Mod. That's the Gaelic celebration of music and song. This is Amnoran de Glasclue.

1467 kilohertz in the medium wave band with a million watts of power, covering Europe, North Africa and places further away than that. 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You'll have noticed there have been different people presenting Midnight Rendezvous for a little while, and this will go on because I'm not going to be here every week. Indeed, I think some of you were hoping I would never be here again, but I am. Now, one of the programmes that we've had to give up is the Lively Lounge, which sees its final edition tomorrow here on 1467. So I'll talk about that in a minute or two, if you'll forgive me for doing so. But first, here's the wonderful Judith Owen, and that's why I love

0: Wales, and that's why I love my baby from her brand new album Suit Yourself on Twanky Records. It is 16 minutes past 11 on the island of Lismore in Scotland's Inner Hebrides, and that means that it's 16 minutes past midnight across Europe. Hope you're enjoying the show on 1467 Radio 6 International, around the clock, around the world.
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0: Yeah, well, you see, many, many years ago, decades ago, centuries ago, I started a little radio program called Instrumental Asylum. And it was syndicated, and people liked it. And so it turned into the Lively Lounge, and it's been running for 30-odd years. But unfortunately, because I'm not well, I can't do the program anymore every week. And so we called a halt to it on program number 999. And you can hear that program tomorrow night here on 1467 at 2200 GMT. That's 11 PM UK, midnight Europe time. You will not hear me refer to the fact that it's the last program, because when I recorded it, I didn't know that it was the last program. So it's a little bit sort of, you know, tearjerkery and all that sort of stuff. But I thought, in commemoration of the Lively Lounge, which is now the lights are out and nobody's dancing, we'll go back, way, way, way back, to the original series Instrumental Asylum and its theme tune from Mr. Percy Faith and his orchestra, Cherry Cherry.

So terribly convenient. The end tag's 30 second. Cherry Cherry theme for Instrumental Asylum. 1467 kilohertz in the medium wave band, 204 meters with 1,000,000 watts of power. 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

Let's just pause for a moment so that I can say thank you. First of all, thank you to all of you listening to Radio 6 International who have written to me since I was taken ill and who have said nice things, very nice things, some of them. Unjustifiably nice, I would suggest. But anyway, nice things. Thank you all for being concerned. But also I want to thank personally some of my special friends here. First of all, I want to thank Sharon, Alison, Andrea for keeping an eye on me. I particularly want to thank my kids, Julia, Leo and Andrew, for dropping everything and coming to look after me. And my friends on the island, Ian, Jennifer, Arthur, Carla, and of course my very special friend, Mia. Thank you all for being friends and looking after me. Don't think I'd be here without you. But that's enough of all that. Let's move on. And there's always something to remind Sandy Shaw.

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0: 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I'm Tony Curry, and no, I'm not back for good. I have not suddenly recovered. I'm not well, and I won't be doing the show regularly, but I will be doing it from time to time. So, you know, watch out. Could be your unlucky week.
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0: 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Alice Cooper. A number 10 hit for them on Warner Brothers Records in 1973.

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0: if you didn't like that, you ain't got no soul. 37 minutes past 11. That was CCS, the Cosmic Consciousness Society, arranged and conducted by my friend John Cameron. And a whole lot of rock and roll. I can't tell you what they all were. There's just too long a list. And before that, Alice Cooper, No More Mr. Nice Guy.
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0: The Twins.

Cilla Black from 1964. And a song called It's For You, which was also written by Lennon McCartney. Come on, if you're going to crash the vocals, just plow straight in there.

Cilla Black and It's For You, a number 7 in the UK in 1964, on Parlophone. I once cleared the dance floor by dancing to this. If I tried now, I'd end up on a stretcher.

0: Oh, let's have a smile, shall we?
1: Right, said Fred, both of us together, one each end and steady as we go. Tried to shift it, couldn't even lift it, we was getting nowhere, and so we had a cup of tea, and right, said Fred...

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Had bad twinges, taking off the inches, and it got us nowhere. And so we had a cup of tea, and right said Fred, have to take the wall down, that there wall is gonna have to go.

0: I said to Charlie, we'll just have to leave it standing on the landing, that's all. You see, the trouble with Fred is he's too hasty. Now, you never get nowhere if you're too hasty.
1: Bernard Cribbins, and right said Fred, got to number 10 in the UK charts back in 1962, and it was produced by the great George Martin. I have to say, he's no longer with us, but Bernard was a wonderful guy, and I had many a long chat with Bernard. Well, no, I didn't have a long chat with him. I had a long listen. You would say something to Bernard, and he would just go off at a tangent for about an hour.
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1: 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This is Radio 6 International. Now, we've got lots and lots and lots of stuff in our archives here at Radio 6 International. We've got a huge archive. Huge! And some of these records never see the light of day. So I thought I'd let this one just peek out and say hello before it gets buried again for good. This is an album called It's Hard Rock and All That on Saga in 1968. Now, that's not very promising, is it? The band's called The Good Earth, and this is Let Me Come Into Your Party.

0: I'm sure there's a very good reason why that's never been played on the radio before, and I'm sure there are umpteen good reasons why it won't be played on the radio again. And we've got to make some more space on the shelves. The shelves are getting too full. So I'll leave a note for Carla, our record librarian, that one can go in the bin. The Good Earth, and Let Me Come Into Your Party.
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0: Time to boogie into bed. And I make absolutely no apologies for playing one that I've played before on this programme, because it's brilliant. Mel and Kim.

Magnificent John Kavanagh. And I know that lined up somewhere along the line is the wonderful Lucy Woodward. But I don't know who is here next week. Could even be me, you know. If I take my pills, wrap myself in a rug and have a good sleep. This is Tony Curry on the Isle of Lismore saying gotta go. Bye-bye.

presented and produced from Lismore by Tony Curry, a Radio 6 International Network production. 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